Now the weather forecast for southwestern Ontario, partly cloudy across the southwest tonight. We are expecting cloudy skies and a chance of showers in the Windsor area, though. A low of 8 towards London, a low of 12 towards Windsor. Tomorrow, a mix of sun and cloud closer to London, while we expect cloudy skies and a chance of showers in the Windsor area, a high right around 18 across the southwest. On

0: 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It's a day of hope, awareness, and reflection. 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
6: This is World Report. Good morning, I'm Marcia Young. Today, Iran's president is expected to respond to U.S. President Donald Trump's provocations. Masoud Pezeshkian's address the U.N. Assembly this morning. The U.S. president threatened to annihilate Iran in his speech yesterday. As Willie Lowry reports, Masoud Pezeshkian is not likely to ignore such threats.
7: The stakes are high as Iranian President Masoud Pezeshkian readies himself to address the UN General Assembly in New York. The U.S.-Iran war is close to stretching into an eighth month. Pezeshkian says he will use his speech to show that Iran remains unbroken by the conflict. We will make the best possible use of this opportunity, he says, to convey Iran's plight to the international community. We will firmly tell our adversaries that despite all the unfairness and injustices, the Iranian people have stood their ground. But it also comes as U.S. President Donald Trump says he's got a big decision to make.
8: Will a deal be made with Iran that lets them rebuild and create a far greater country than it ever was before? Or do I annihilate the Islamic Republic?
7: Trump's threats come as polls suggest a vast majority of Americans are not in favor of the war. Yesterday, U.S. Special Envoy Steve Witkoff and Jared Kushner held indirect talks with the Iranian delegation. Witkoff described the talks as, quote, lengthy, and he was hopeful that they will, quote, prove constructive and promising. Trump has said he would be open to meeting with Pezeshkian while both are in New York, though no plans have been made to do that just yet. Willie Lowry, CBC News, Jerusalem.
6: British Prime Minister Andy Burnham is calling on world leaders to unite. In his address at the UN General Assembly, he talked about the need for world leaders to heed warnings about AI technology and come together in establishing a set of global principles to govern artificial intelligence.
9: We know that AI will also be a source of disruption to the way we live and work, a multiplier of risk.
6: Just hours after the U.S. president said he rejected any attempt to control it, Burnham told Donald Trump the world must rein in AI. Chinese President Xi Jinping arrives today for a state visit to the U.S. The three-day trip will include a state dinner tomorrow night. But the focus will be Xi's critical bilateral meetings with President Donald Trump. As Lisa Sheng reports, trade and the race for AI dominance will be on top of their agenda.
10: If they're not part of any kind of agreement, everybody

was part of my conversation with Victor Jack, Politico's NATO reporter. If you want to listen to the full episode, you can find Front Burner wherever you get your podcasts or on YouTube. I'm Jamie Poisson. Thank you so much for listening.

0: Thanks, Marcia. It's Wednesday, September 23rd. You're listening to London Morning. I'm your guest host, Travis Dalany. Well, how prepared are we in our community for the dramatic forces of climate change? We'll talk to a regional planner about adaptation strategies as a national meeting on the subject is underway. A mix of sun and cloud today with moderate gusting winds and a high of 18. Partly cloudy tonight with a low of 8. Right now in London, it's clear. We're sitting at 9 degrees. And Ryan Soulier is here with a check on traffic. Good morning, Ryan.
1: Morning, Travis. A nice, easy drive for you right now with no collisions reported in London and the region.
0: Thanks, Ryan. And Natalie Lovey joins us with news headlines. Good morning, Natalie.
2: Good morning, Travis. Loved ones will gather Saturday for a funeral for the London woman killed last week in what police are investigating as a femicide. And City Council has canned a proposed expansion to a planned student housing development near Western Campus. We'll have details on these stories and others at 6:30.
0: Well, as we come out of another summer of extreme weather, wildfires, flooding, storms, and intense heat, there's a growing consensus that this is the new normal. All of this climate upheaval has created a relatively new field called climate adaptation. It's aimed at getting our communities ready for what's ahead. Experts from across the country are gathered this week in Toronto for Adaptation Canada 2026. So for some insights into this kind of work, we're joined by Lenore Swiston. She's a registered professional planner with Prairie Wild Consulting. Good morning.
3: Good morning.
0: So how urgent is the issue of climate adaptation here in Canada?
3: It's urgent because we're making decisions every day that's going to shape our communities for generations. So, you know, take London. We approve, you know, new housing and roads, commercial development, and they influence, you know, where the water moves, how the natural land remains, and how vulnerable people may be to future climate conditions. So we need to be responding, you know, beyond the individual emergencies and think about how our development decisions over the long term are creating or reducing future risk.
0: Right. What are some community examples of climate adaptation?
3: Well, it's imagine, you know, planning for that subdivision, you know, and you're looking at the future rainfall and the flood risk potentially, where the homes and the roads are going. It might mean looking at the wetlands, incorporating natural drainage areas, designing infrastructure to manage that more intense rainfall. They might look, might not look dramatic, but thinking about it from a planning lens, as I do in my day-to-day work, that can make an enormous difference in terms of how you're experiencing those future weather events.
0: Right. We've talked to the city about some restoration projects that mm-hmm. they've done. They previously were planning for the 100-year storm. Now it's the 250-year storm. Things like that are getting bigger. How does adaptation planning differ across Canada?
3: Well, it differs by the landscape. You know, you talk about kind of things on the, you know, surges on our coastal communities to wildfires to droughts. I'm based out of Saskatoon, so it's a drought flood cycle. And looking at that, not unlike where you are, you know, and looking at how you kind of mitigate is one thing, but how do you adapt your infrastructure and your development plans for both the risk at both those swings on both sides.
0: Okay, so how do planners in Canada do their work through the lens of climate change? Can you give us some examples?
3: Well, I mean, we're doing it through being in communities. We're doing it in the sense that we are sitting down with community members. We're sitting down with local governments, different orders of governments, working with our First Nations, Métis leadership, and it's sitting down literally at the kitchen tables and going, what are the things that are important? What are the things that are prioritized? But are you looking at this? What have you noticed about this? What are the things that we need to be thinking about going into that future state?
0: And the federal government has a climate adaptation strategy. Can you walk us through what that's all about?
3: Well, it's looking at a framework of the interconnected areas. So as I mentioned, infrastructure, also looking at health, looking at, you know, the landscape in terms of nature and the economy, and looking at how this implementation needs to happen at a local level. Municipalities need to access climate information. You know, you got to have folks like myself around the table there to be able to think about this in terms of adaptation at the everyday level, in terms of policies and that. And so, you know, they've created some metrics and they're measuring and then seeing how we're doing against that.
0: And what are some of the biggest changes that you've seen when it comes to planning over the last number of years?
3: The fact that I'm talking to you is a big change. Because, you know, we used to be talking about the number of houses and the number of units and where's the roadways and the traffic. And now we're talking about, oh, my goodness, you know, we've got to be accommodating fires. We've got to be accommodating people from remote coming into the cities, coming into the areas where they've been displaced. So you're all of a sudden getting, you know, climate refugees within our own country in terms of where to place them, never mind what could be happening in your own community itself.
0: Right. And the federal government is undertaking major nation building infrastructure projects in different parts of the country. What are your concerns about whether these projects also balance adaptation considerations?
3: That's a challenge and it concerns me. It concerns me in the way that we don't do a hurry up, let's build back so quickly that we forget about that we need to take a little bit of time on the front end to make sure that we really are embracing all of the considerations. So the considerations of First Nations lands, traditional territories, traditional ways of knowing, and also ensuring that there's an equitable way in the way that we are thinking about these developments. It's one thing to get her done. It's another thing to do it in a really thoughtful way that's looking at the long-term effects of what is going down.
0: Right. And when it comes to adaptation planning, is this a significant cost over how we used to plan?
3: It's not a significant cost in the sense of how maybe people are thinking about it. I think what it's doing is it's a considerable investment into ensuring that we are planning not just in a reactionary way, but that we're looking at it through an integrated lens into the future and weaving that in. In the work that I do with other countries, the world is facing these issues. It's not just here in Canada, but it's around looking at how we can invest in the long term to make sure that we are putting in good projects and good ways for the long term to be able to flex and adapt as we go.
0: Are you optimistic that we're going to be able to flex and adapt with the adaptation?
3: I am somewhat optimistic by the fact that we are having the conversations now, bringing in local experience alongside technical specialists like myself that work in the area of planning and having that conversation together. But there's always more work that we have to be done. But at least it's on the radar now.
0: All right, Lenore, this is important work. Thanks so much for joining us this morning.
3: Yeah, thank you for having me.
0: Lenore Swiston is a registered professional planner with Prairie Wild Consulting. Well, this Friday night, the Hamilton Funk Outdoor Dr. Tongue is in London performing at the London Brewing Co-op. Here they are with The Pickle.
4: There's only one pickle in the jar now. Believe it.

0: Dr. Tongue with The Pickle. They're at the London Brewing Co-op this Friday night. And Ryan Souliar is back with a check on the roads this morning. How's it going out there, Ryan?
1: Good, good. I think we should introduce you to everybody because you're filling in to host the show today, but you're also what we call an executive producer here at CBC London.
0: That's right. That's right.
1: The boss.
0: We have a situation where our host is, his wife is having a baby and called me up last night and said, hey, I'm not going to make it.
1: And there you go. Pick up the pieces.
0: Pick up the pieces.
1: Maybe we should play that later too.
0: We're going to have some fun on the radio this morning.
1: Oh, we always have fun. Always happy to have you, Travis. And right now I'm going to look at the roads because it's a quiet start to your morning commute. Traffic light, no collisions reported in London and the region. Roads are clear and dry. Visibility full at 24 kilometers. Current winds on the heavier side of light, but still kind of light. There is always construction. It is that season. So coming up at 8, northwest corner of the city, some lane restrictions on Fanshawe Park Road at Mallard Road for intersection improvement work. That's in place until the end of October. At 9, some maintenance work coming to Dundas Street. Lanes and sidewalks will be restricted on Dundas between Richmond and Talbot until midnight tonight. Moving east, maintenance work on Clark Road. That sets up at 9 a.m. Lanes restricted between Trafalgar and Wavell Streets for just a couple hours there. About 3 school bus routes are canceled today due to driver shortage. You can check your route at mybigyellowbus.ca. And if you would like to text London Morning with a traffic tip or say, hi, Travis, go ahead and text us 519-281-6593.
0: Thanks, Ryan. Taking a look at the forecast from Environment Canada. A mix of sun and cloud today with moderate gusting winds and a high of 18. Partly cloudy tonight with a low of 8. Then tomorrow will be sunny with a high of 21. More sunshine on Friday with a high of 21. And that trend will continue through the weekend and on to Monday. We can expect sunny skies and a high of 23. Right now in London, it's mostly clear. We're sitting at 9 degrees. Well, the time is 6:24. Time now for the Business Digest with Megan Reed.
2: Good morning. How's this for an Alberta advantage? The provincial government there is suspending its 13 cent a litre provincial fuel tax on gasoline and diesel starting October 1st for 3 months. Premier Danielle Smith says with global uncertainty and rising prices, Albertans need support like this to address the higher costs of everyday essentials.
3: We did also hear from Albertans that they'd rather get relief directly at the pumps, and so that's what we're going to do. We're taking the full 13 cents a liter in provincial fuel tax off gasoline and diesel until the end of the year.
2: This is in addition to the federal government's suspension of its fuel excise tax, which is in place until the end of January. Premier Smith says once the fuel tax is removed, the average price for gas should fall to $1.62 per litre in her province. Speaking of energy, Enverus Intelligence Research looked at the future of oil and gas drilling in North America and found that U.S. crude production will peak in the early 2030s before entering what it's calling a managed decline. This could be good news for Canada. Dane Gregoris, a managing director with Enverus, who also wrote the report, is quick to point out the U.S. is just like the rest of us.
4: It's just getting a little more mature. And so that shale boom is, while still very active and still a lot of capital going into the U.S., and we continue to expect that capital to be in the U.S. for a long time, it just won't be able to deliver the growth that we've seen in previous years, given the maturity of the assets and the size of the production base today. So it puts Canada in a good position to be that next leg of growth in North America.
2: Enverus Intelligent Research estimates that the U.S. has a 17-year low-cost oil resource life at current production rates, compared with nearly 53 years in Canada. Turning to retail, competition for dollar stores in Canada is heating up. Jumbo, a 40-year-old deep discount chain from Athens, Greece, is set to open its first ever Canadian location in Vaughan Mills, Ontario. The company currently operates in a number of different European countries, including Bulgaria, Kosovo, and Israel. It sells toys, stationery, home essentials, party supplies, and baby products. This is the first of 3 Canadian Jumbo stores opening in 2026, with 5 to 10 locations opening across the country in the next 3 years. And finally, to bring or not to bring? That is the question. Seems Gen Zs are upsetting the proverbial apple cart once again by bringing iced coffee drinks to job interviews. Social media seems divided after a recruiter posted on TikTok that it sends the wrong signal. The debate quickly went viral, with some suggesting it shows good time management, while others feel it could send the wrong message. CC Pau is the principal at Clear Age Consulting in Vancouver.
5: Think about the culture of the company that you're interviewing with. And if you're interviewing with a company where it's super casual and everyone's coming in with their, you know, backpacks and their, you know, to-go cups of coffee, it might not be as big a deal for that employer than if you're going into a professional setting like a law firm or an accounting firm or an engineering firm or somebody else where the people are a little more buttoned up.
2: Comments on both sides of the debate are hilarious, but my favorite by far said candidates who believe bringing an iced coffee to an interview is unrelated to job performance should try showing up with a plate of chicken wings. For CBC Radio, I'm Megan Reed.
0: Thanks, Megan. And for more business news, you can check out our website at cbc.ca/business. Hallie Cottenham will stop by with a live business update in about an hour and 20 minutes. Well, coming up in our next half hour of London Morning, Saudi Arabia and the Iran-backed Houthis have been exchanging drone and missile strikes. We'll dig into why the G7 has condemned these attacks and what this conflict could mean for global energy. And then we'll speak with Dr. Raj Bhardwaj about pregnancy and GLP-1 medicines. What effect, if any, might these drugs have on women's fertility? We'll talk about that. After 7 o'clock, if you're struggling to make ends meet, particularly when it comes to rent or mortgage payments, you're definitely not alone. Stats Canada's latest housing survey shows more Canadians are struggling to afford their home. So after 7:10, we'll delve into the trends and which way they may be headed. And then if you've ever wondered what it's like to live in an ancient Indigenous longhouse, there's a place near London where you can experience that. We'll take a tour of Scanadot Museum and find out more about their new education center. Right now in London, it's clear. We're sitting at 9 degrees. The time, 6:30.
6: This is CBC News. From CBC London, the 6:30 local news. Good morning. I'm Natalie Lovey. A funeral is planned Saturday for Ramon Davey, the London woman who was killed last week in what police are investigating as a femicide. Davey is remembered as a devoted mother of two young children and a friend who was studying massage therapy. She was months away from graduating from her program. Her partner, 41-year-old Mandeep Singh, is charged with second-degree murder. He's scheduled to appear in court later this morning. Davey's funeral will be held Saturday at 1 p.m. at Forest Lawn Funeral Home on Dundas Street East, followed by a Sikh prayer ceremony at Gurdwara Sahib. London police say they have arrested a suspect for allegedly possessing child sexual exploitation material. Police say the investigation began in March 2025 after RCMP informed them about the man. Police say the 27-year-old was taken into custody after a search warrant was carried out Friday at a home near Montserrat Ave and Delphi Road. Police say child sexual abuse materials were located and electronic devices were seized. The accused was released from custody and is scheduled to appear in London court in December. Ontario investors say they're worried after a company that manages their rental condo units appears to be in financial trouble. CyRig Management operates 21 condo buildings across southern Ontario, including more than 700 units in London. The company sells the condos to investors and manages them as rentals. Last week, however, the company said rent payments to condo owners could no longer be guaranteed. The rents are being held, the company said, due to market and liquidity challenges. The news has owners like Marcin Migdal worried about their investment.
7: I've talked to investors now that, you know, they cashed out their savings with family and friends to put this stuff in here a few years ago. You know, so it's not, we're not talking about people who are massive millionaires. We're talking about people who are just gathering family assets and believe in this concept. And then now we have nowhere to go.
6: Migdal has set up a website to share information with more than 800 people who hold condos managed by CyRig. The company has not responded to requests for comment from CBC News. You can read more about this story on our website, cbc.ca/London. City Council has put an end to a proposal to increase the height and density of a planned student housing development near Western Campus. This comes after fierce pushback from neighbors who say raising the height of an already approved six-story structure near Sarnia and Western Roads would mean far too much density. After approving a planned proposal at six stories back in 2025, Council was recently asked by the developer to bump it up to eight stories. Council's rejection comes despite an endorsement from the city's planning committee, including from Councillor Peter Cuddy, one of several who changed his mind.
8: This was a difficult one because I know planning has approved it, and I also approved it at committee. But after touring the area to speaking with residents, I find it very difficult to support this.
6: Deputy Mayor Sean Lewis, one of only two votes in favor of the application, cautioned council, saying it's illegal for council to deny an application based on who might live there. Ultimately, councillors voted 13-2 to deny the proposed height change. A local agency is calling for more compassion and less division as the municipal election campaign heats up and the city's homelessness and addiction crisis becomes a focal point for some campaigns. Chris Moss is the head of London Cares, which helps vulnerable Londoners out on city streets and helps them find housing.
9: So one of the things that's really important to us is that as a community, we start to come together to have conversations where we're not yelling and screaming at anybody and everyone can get on the same page, because it's a very real tension between the fact that, you know, businesses need a place that they can do business in a safe community, and people who are unhoused need a place to go. And both are true at the same time.
6: Moss says the election campaign should be a time for Londoners to get together and think of solutions instead of demonizing vulnerable people and those who work with them. Moss will be on London Morning just after 8 o'clock, so stay tuned for that interview. And Peel paramedics are the first in Canada to use drones to drop off life-saving equipment to people in medical emergencies. A limited test program based in Bolton and will cover a 5-kilometer area. Researchers are studying how quickly drones can deliver equipment in the crucial moments before paramedics arrive and how they can be used to improve survival rates, especially in remote communities. Jasmine Saputis reports.
10: A drone drops off a package of medical equipment in this promotional video by Peel Regional Paramedic Services. Now, when Bolton residents call 911, they could see a drone package arrive before the paramedics do. It can deliver an AED for someone in cardiac arrest, an EpiPen for an allergic reaction, or naloxone for a suspected opioid overdose. Peel Chief Paramedic Brian Gibson says bystanders will get real-time support to save a life.
11: We have enabled technology right in the delivery mechanism that will have a trained paramedic being able to provide guidance to a lay responder.
12: This is a potentially game-changing use of advanced drone technology.
10: Technology analyst Carmi Levy expects paramedic services across the country will be following the pilot closely.
12: Learning from it and using it as validation for their own pilot programs in future.
10: Peel Paramedic Services is the first to hold a remotely piloted aircraft operator certificate that allows it to conduct complex beyond visual line of sight operations. Jasmine Sepulveda, CBC News, Toronto.
6: And Travis, that's your 6:30 local news.
0: Thanks, Natalie. 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G7 leaders are demanding the Houthis in Yemen end their attacks against targets in the Middle East. In recent months, the ceasefire between the Iran-backed group and Saudi Arabia have collapsed, with both sides trading missile and drone strikes. The Houthis are also threatening shipping routes in the Red Sea. So what happens next? For more on this, we have Mira Sukero. She's a professor of political science at Carleton University. Good morning.
13: Good morning.
0: So what has changed that led the group of seven countries to step forward in this moment?
13: Well, the Houthis have managed a major offensive against the Saudi-backed Yemeni government and have managed to nearly choke the Strait of Bab el-Mandab, which creates a second choke point in addition to the fact, you know, the situation over in the Strait of Hormuz, which Iran has blockaded. So this really threatens the global economy even more and threatens to open an additional front in the war.
0: And how significant is the joint statement?
13: Well, I think it was a statement to... it's significant in that it's responding to something that was quite unexpected and on the part of the Houthis, and they really made gains. And so it's natural that I think the G7 leaders would want to see what they can do to stem the war and urge. I mean, the statement itself is telling Iran to stop arming the Houthis and stop supporting them. But I think the G7 members are trying to signal that they're out in front of this at this moment.
0: All right. Can you remind us who are the Houthis and what is their role in escalating violence in the Middle East right now?
13: They are a militant group, a militia in Yemen, and they are rivals to the internationally recognized government in Yemen. The government in Yemen is backed by Saudi Arabia, and the Houthis are trying to gain more of a foothold in controlling the country. And so they're a major rival. They're a militia. They're armed and supported by Iran, just like Hezbollah over in Lebanon and Hamas over in the Gaza Strip. And so they thrive where states are weak. These militias thrive in weak states like Yemen. And there had been a civil war that from 2014 until 2022. And so this is the first major flare-up again between the Yemeni state, the Yemeni government, and this militia group, the Houthis.
0: And what are their goals?
13: Well, they want to have more domestic power within Yemen. They want to support Palestinians against Israel in the Gaza war / genocide. So we saw in 2023, and many people had the Houthis come up on their newsfeed back then, was when they started attacking Red Sea shipping in support of Palestinians against Israel. And they want to push back on their adversary, Saudi Arabia, and they want to support and are supported by Iran.
0: And the Houthis have gained ground in their attempt to control the Bab al-Mandab Strait in the Red Sea. How big of an impact is that on global oil supply?
13: Well, it's a major choke point for oil and commercial shipping because it connects the Suez Canal to the Indian Ocean. So it's quite significant, just like we've seen in the Strait of Hormuz. These are both points that are really crucial for the movement of cargo and oil. So I think the G7 is right to want to see if they can reduce the intensity of the fighting here.
0: All right. U.S. President Donald Trump says he's been in contact with the Houthis. Here he is nearly 2 weeks ago during a visit in Ireland.
14: The Houthis called us and they don't want to fight with us. They let us know they don't want to fight with us. They don't want me to go after them. They don't want us to go after them.
0: Why hasn't the U.S. intervened even when Saudi Arabia is asking for help?
13: Well, Trump is claiming that there's a bit of a gentleman's agreement there between the U.S. and the Houthis now, in that the Houthis have promised not to attack American ships through the Bab el-Mandab Strait and only to attack Saudi ships. But really, I think the answer to your question is that the U.S. is overstretched right now in this never-ending war in against Iran. And significant capabilities are now, U.S. military capabilities are now being eroded, and certain missiles are, stocks are depleting, and the U.S. is trying not to expand and extend itself.
0: All right, Mira, what will you be watching for going forward?
13: Well, really seeing what's happening between the Houthis and Saudi Arabia and whether there is any sort of expansion in this violence, and hoping that it recedes.
0: All right. Canada is a G7 country. Does this new warning from the group mean that Canada is drawing closer to getting more involved in the Middle East now?
13: Well, I think Prime Minister Carney wants to be a leader in, of course, what he had called the rules-based order, and that was before he verbally supported, anyway, Trump and Israel's attack on Iran. But I think Carney wants to, I think he doesn't want to necessarily overextend his commitments, but wants to signal some sort of prudence. And I think he'll be watching this region closely, as he has been.
0: All right. We have to leave it there. Thank you so much for joining us this morning.
13: You're welcome.
0: Ira Sukero is a professor of political science at Carleton University. The time is 6:43. You're listening to London Morning. Well, the boss, Bruce Springsteen, turns 77 today. Here's one of his mellower songs. This is Streets of Philadelphia.

0: That's Bruce Springsteen with Streets of Philadelphia. The rock icon known as The Boss turns 77 years old today. And Ryan Soulier is back with a check on the drive this morning. How are things going, Ryan?
1: One collision now. That is on the southbound side of Wonderland Road, just north of Warncliffe. Seeing some minor slowdowns there. Otherwise, traffic's still pretty light in the city. Area highways are collision-free at this time. If you do see something on the roads and would like to let us know, we have a text line. That number's 519-281-6593.
0: Thanks, Ryan. Taking a look at the forecast, a mix of sun and cloud today with moderate gusting winds and a high of 18. Partly cloudy tonight with a low of 8. Tomorrow will be sunny with a high of 21. We're expecting more sunshine on Friday with a high of 21 again. And that trend will continue throughout the weekend and on to Monday. Sunny skies and a daytime high of 23. Right now in London, it's clear and we're sitting at 9 degrees. Well, elementary schools across the region are reminding parents about the rules around e-bikes and e-scooters. The law says you must be at least 16 to ride them, but a growing number of young people are using them to get around, including to and from class. So to find out what students and parents think, the CBC's Ashta Shetty and Fiona Day hit the streets.
2: One time I brought it to school because my leg was like hurting so much, so like I brought it, but one teacher like told me you have to like wear a helmet, plus like you have to be like 16. Be good if you can like use e-scooter to like use it as a transport and those stuff, like to going to school and like going to somebody's house. You can use it, but you have to be like 16. But we don't really. I'm 12.
3: But you said you use a bike.
2: Yeah. So I don't have an e-bike, I have an e-scooter.
4: I've seen people riding across the road sometimes, like even if there's a car coming, trying to make it across. And we've been listening to the news, and we've heard about people dying from e-scooters and getting hit by a car.
5: Your little ones, the ones who can ride at this point, who are old enough to ride, have they tried out an e-scooter or an e-bike before?
6: They haven't been on it. Me and my wife, we each have electric bikes that they've been on, but they haven't ridden themselves on a e-bike or e-scooter. But they see a number of kids who do it, and if we had one, we would certainly let them try. I definitely understand the concerns. I get the worries that they could get injured or if they're in and out of traffic. I've seen kids on e-scooters using them in ways I think are great, and I've seen them using them in ways that are concerning. So you'll get both end, but that's the same as a regular bike. I've seen kids use regular bikes in a concerning way and regular bikes appropriately. So it's just a learning curve. And something that parents will also, if they're okay with that, need to be able to see their kids get to that point and be okay with them taking those chances and those concerns as they get older and more skilled.
5: Is that an e-scooter?
7: No.
5: Do you want an e-scooter?
7: Yeah.
5: What for?
7: Because that scooter I can't go really fast on.
5: The e-scooter you could go really fast on, you mean?
7: Yeah.
5: Yeah, yeah. Do you like the idea of going really fast?
7: Yeah.
5: And the adults, they're worried because they think the kids using e-scooters and e-bikes are maybe not being very safe with it.
8: Well, then, if they're wearing helmets and they're using it safely, it's fine. But if they're, like, not doing it and jumping off mountaintops, then no.
0: Those are some students and parents speaking with the CBC's Ashta Shetty and Fiona Day about using e-scooters. Well, the GLP-1 medicines like Ozempic have transformed the treatment of diabetes and weight loss, but some doctors and patients are noticing what they think might be an unexpected side effect, a rise in pregnancies. So to delve deeper into this question, we're joined by our regular house doctor, Raj Bardwaj. Good morning.
9: Good morning, Travis.
0: To what extent has this idea or belief been verified? More babies because people are taking Ozempic?
9: I haven't seen any studies that confirm this, but it seems to be a thing on social media. People are even calling them Ozempic babies. So the idea is, you know, that there's been this uptick in pregnancy within a few months of people starting these medicines. These meds that we're talking about are these GLP-1 receptor agonists. There's Ozempic and Wegovy, that's semaglutide. There is another similar one called tirzepatide, which has been sort of having the finger pointed at it as well as a possible, related to more pregnancies. That one's called Mounjaro or Zepbound. And these medicines, they're primarily used to treat diabetes because they help to even out blood sugar levels, but they also reduce appetite and they cause significant weight loss in a lot of people. So people are taking these meds for weight loss now, and they're becoming very popular.
0: From a biological perspective, why would GLP-1 medicines have an impact on fertility if in fact they do?
9: So there are a bunch of plausible mechanisms. So the first and sort of most plausible right off the bat is for women who are taking oral birth control, so birth control pills. The way those pills work is we need the hormones to be absorbed consistently. So doctors and pharmacists say, hey, take the pills at the same time every day. If you miss a pill, take it as soon as you realize that you missed it, because we don't want hormone levels to fluctuate. But if you're taking any medicine that changes how your stomach works and stomach emptying times, then that could potentially change the effect of the oral contraceptive pill, maybe make it less effective in some people. And less effective birth control means more unexpected pregnancies. So that's one simple way to explain the anecdotal baby boom.
0: For women who are not on birth control pills, how could GLP-1s be playing a role? What may be going on there?
9: So another possible mechanism is that the GLP-1 drugs are increasing fertility by causing weight loss. Carrying extra weight can cause problems conceiving for some people. It can even lower the chances of conceiving with certain fertility treatments like in vitro fertilization or IVF treatments. And studies have shown that losing weight often helps with fertility, partly by restoring normal ovulation cycles. But here's the thing, even if a person is underweight or overweight, it can signal the body that pregnancy might not be safe at that moment, and that can change hormone levels and make pregnancy less likely. So some fertility doctors are finding that, you know, people on GLP-1 meds, these meds are helping women lose weight and also helping them maybe to respond better to fertility meds. And then maybe that's what's going on. Second plausible explanation is that there is some early animal research that the GLP-1s might be affecting ovaries and endometrium, like the inside lining of the uterus, directly. And that seems to happen whether there's weight loss or not. But we don't know, what's going on in humans there. This is animal research. So short answer, we have a lot more to learn about these types of drugs and how they might be affecting fertility.
0: What do we know about the safety of GLP-1s for women who are actually pregnant?
9: So here's the thing, we don't have enough information to say for sure that these meds are safe during pregnancy, and the drugs are not recommended during pregnancy. And that's not because we think they are specifically harmful in pregnancy. It's not that simple. I mean, the use of these meds is not recommended during pregnancy because of the limited human safety data, plus some evidence of potential harm to the pregnancy in animal studies. So remember, in all clinical drug trials, researchers recruit volunteers that fit a specific set of criteria, and being pregnant almost always disqualifies you from participating in a research trial. So we don't get good safety data about medicines and pregnancy unless a trial is done where being pregnant doesn't disqualify you from volunteering, or like we're getting now, we sort of start to get real world safety data from situations, like we're hearing on social media, where people are on these drugs and then become pregnant. So we just don't have the safety data yet. The recommendation right now is if you become pregnant, stop the meds, talk to your doctor. And in fact, the recommendation really is that if you're trying to get pregnant, ideally you should stop these meds 2 months before becoming pregnant. Now, don't panic. I mean, there have been a couple of small studies done looking at patients who became pregnant while on these medicines and so were, you know, exposed in the first trimester of pregnancy to these meds. And researchers found no increased risk for major birth defects or for miscarriage in humans. But these are small trials. So don't panic. Just stop the meds. Talk to your doctor.
0: Are doctors beginning to think that these GLP-1 drugs might be used as part of a fertility treatment?
9: Ooh, you know, I think we're a long way from that, given the lack of safety data, first of all. And, you know, we still don't know if these meds directly increase fertility in humans. But there might be some situations where improving metabolic health, so, you know, weight and hormone levels and stuff, could maybe help to increase or restore ovulation, which might increase the likelihood of pregnancy. But there's a lot of mites and maybes in that sentence. You know, and the other thing is not everyone who's carrying extra weight will have problems getting pregnant in the first place. You know, fertility is a lot more complicated than that. And we can't just assume that people's fertility will improve based on, you know, the popularity of stories like this in social media. But one thing I would point out is that, you know, a lot of people are seeking out these meds for weight loss. They're ordering them online. Don't really have a doctor to take care of them while they're on these medicines. But these medicines are powerful, you know, and they have loads of potential side effects. So I think it's important to have a doctor who can do more than just write a prescription, but also help to guide you through any side effects or things like unexpected pregnancy that might happen while on these medicines.
0: All right, we have to leave it there. Thank you so much for joining us.
9: Thanks for having me.
0: That's House Dr. Raj Bhardwaj, our regular health and medicine contributor. The time is 6:57, and Natalie Lovey is back with a local news update. Hi, Natalie.
10: Good morning, Travis. There are signs of financial trouble for an Ontario company that manages rental condo units, including 700 here in London. CyRig Management operates 21 condo buildings across southern Ontario. The company said last week that rent payments to condo owners could no longer be guaranteed. You can read more about this story on our CBC London website. Travis.
0: Well, thanks, Natalie. Coming up after World Report, if you're struggling to make ends meet, particularly when it comes to rent or mortgage payments, you're not alone. We'll talk about StatCan's latest housing survey that shows more Canadians are struggling to afford their home. And we'll also get a little update on the International Plow Match, which is happening in Walkerton, and find out what farmers are talking about this week.

0: 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CBCnews.ca. I'm Marcia Young.
1: Thanks, Marcia. It's Wednesday, September 23rd. You're listening to London Morning. I'm your guest host, Travis Dolany. Housing costs continue to put pressure on Canadians, with more people struggling to keep up with their rent or mortgage payments. A new Stats Can survey looks at who's feeling the squeeze and what could be next. A mix of sun and cloud today with moderate gusting winds and a high of 18. Partly cloudy tonight with a low of 8. Right now in London, it's clear. We're sitting at 9 degrees and Ryan Soulier is here with a check on traffic. Hey, Ryan.
2: Hi there. Still seeing signs of a collision on Wonderland Road at Warncliffe. Otherwise, just some minor slowdowns in the city and area highways remain collision-free, Travis.
1: Thanks, Ryan. Natalie Lovey joins us with a local news update. Good morning, Natalie.
3: Good morning, Travis. City Council has scrapped a proposal to add more stories to a planned student housing development near Western Campus. Also, a property management company that operates some buildings in London now appears to be in financial trouble. We'll have details on these stories and others at 7:30.
1: Well, if your mortgage payments or monthly rent checks are keeping you up at night, you're among the growing number of Canadians struggling to afford the homes they live in. Statistics Canada released its Canadian Housing Survey earlier this week. The new data comes from late 2024 and early 2025. Now, my next guest says the affordability crunch the survey reports is even worse today. Michael Hahn is a professor of sociology and an academic director of Western University's Statistics Canada Data Center joins me now. Good morning.
4: Good morning, Travis.
1: So the survey shows just over 23% of Canadians can't afford the homes they're living in. Break that down for us. It's not just your mortgage or your rent the survey is talking about there, right?
4: No, not at all. And I just want to comment, you know, that's a pretty large number. You know, almost one in four households are reporting affordability issues. That's something we should be concerned about. And I think it's coming from a few sources. One is the obvious one. The price of housing is quite high in London and in Ontario and in most of Ontario. So that creates a bit of a crunch. Second, a lot of people moved around during the pandemic, which was, you know, 3, 4, 5 years ago, and they locked in at fairly low interest rates if they bought. And what they're seeing now is when they go to renew, interest rates aren't where they were 5 years ago, but they've gone up. So we have price of housing going up, we have interest rates going up. And then the third thing is that we are in the midst of a bit of a trade war. And, you know, places that rely heavily on manufacturing, like Southern Ontario, we're seeing quite a bit of struggles in the labor market. So we have, you know, labor market issues, we have rising interest rates, and we have increases in housing prices that have only really started to ease, you know, in the last year or two.
1: Okay, this is also the fourth cycle of this survey. How has this finding evolved in that time?
4: Yeah, it's only been 6 years. So the first survey was taken in 2018. The data we're reporting on now are 2024. During that short amount of time, we had fairly stable housing prices in 2018. Then we had a pandemic. Then we had a dramatic increase in the price of housing, increases in interest rates, a tariff war. All of those things have happened in the past 6 years. So it really has been a roller coaster in the housing market.
1: How might this look today in 2026?
4: Well, things are easing a little bit. So things have definitely gotten better for renters. We had 2 million temporary resident permits, or nearly 2 million temporary resident permits expire in 2024. So a lot of those, you know, and our assumption is that people whose permits expired, international students, temporary foreign workers, et cetera, we saw for them that they left. And what that should have done is opened up spaces in the rental market, because that's where temporary residents predominantly inhabit. And then at the same time, what we see is decline in the price of rent as a result of that.
1: So how are the numbers playing out here in London then?
4: London is pretty normal. We often say that about London, you know, we're kind of exactly average. But what we see with core housing need. 13.1% of all houses report that they live in core housing need, which means they either struggle with affordability or housing suitability or whether homes are in acceptable shape. And additionally, what we've seen is a slight downward pressure on the price of housing. I think it's dropped 6 or 7% from its peak during the pandemic.
1: Now, the survey shows more people are entering the housing market. At the same time, more first-time owners feel they can't afford their homes. What's happening there?
4: Yeah, that's just a demographic treadmill. So we have baby boomers starting to exit the housing market, but at the same time, their children, you know, or millennials, you know, people between the ages of 20 and 40 are entering the housing market. Now, some of these millennials have good jobs, but not all of them, and many do not. So what we're seeing is lots of people entering the housing market, but not with a suitcase full of money. They're struggling to make ends meet, but they need somewhere to live. So that's why we see both of those things happening at the same time.
1: Right. How might lower mortgage rates make a difference in this situation?
4: They'll change things, but not dramatically so. They should make housing more affordable, but our mortgage rates historically are still low compared to where they were, say, in the early 1980s, where they hit, 18, 19%. We're still hovering around 4 or 5%. So yes, dropping interest rates will change the ability of individuals and households to afford a home, but not dramatically so.
1: All right. Both the federal and provincial governments have announced a number of policies to try and tackle the housing crisis. Would you say these are working?
4: They're likely to work, but it's too early to tell the extent to which they'll work. So we have at the federal level, we have the National Housing Strategy instituted under Prime Minister Trudeau that aims to put 500,000 new homes on Canadian soil over the next 10 years. Many of these are pegged to be low income and affordable housing. So that's probably going to help, people that are struggling a little bit today. They should see some relief if they're able to get into one of these houses, if they're actually built. At the provincial level, we have the Ford government slashing development fees, which can add up to $200,000 to the price of a home. So anything that the Ford government can do to slash those fees will likely take a bite out of affordability issues.
1: All right. Is there a silver lining here? Like, what can people struggling to pay for their house take away from the latest report?
4: Well, it's unlikely to be a huge solace for them because they likely need housing today. But I would say that with baby boomers exiting the housing market, with an increase in housing supply, hopefully this tariff war does not continue indefinitely. All of those things should bring down the price of housing and allow people who are struggling with affordability to breathe a bit of relief.
1: All right. Michael, thanks so much for joining us this morning.
4: My pleasure.
1: Michael Hahn is the Academic Director of Western University Statistics Canada Data Center. Well, this Friday night, London producer, singer, and songwriter John Fellner is launching a new album at Zoo's Creative Arts Studio. Here's one of the new ones from John Fellner. This is Happy.

0: That's Happy by London's John Fellner. Check out his album release show and exhibition at Zoo's Creative Studio this Friday night. The time is 7:20 and Ryan Soulier is back with a check on the drive. How's it going, Ryan?
1: Hi there. Not too bad. Still a collision out on Wonderland Road at Warncliffe with some minor slowdowns there. Starting to see a few more minor slowdowns in the city as the commute ramps up. Area highways remain collision free. A nice day for your drive. Clear, dry roads, light winds, full visibility. One spot that might slow your roll. Coming up at 8 in the northwest corner of the city, some lane restrictions on Fanshawe Park Road at Mallor Road. Doing some intersection improvement work there that goes until the end of October. And right now, about 3 school bus routes are canceled today. Due to driver shortage, a few routes are delayed. Check your route at mybigyellowbus.ca. And if you want to reach out to London Morning, check out our text line, 519-281-6593.
0: Thanks, Ryan. Taking a look at the forecast, a mix of sun and cloud today with moderate gusting winds and a high of 18 degrees. Partly cloudy tonight with a low of 8. Tomorrow will be sunny with a high of 21. We're expecting more sunshine on Friday with a high of 21. And that trend will continue through the weekend to Monday. Sunny skies and a daytime high of 23. Right now in London, it's mostly clear. We're sitting at 9 degrees. And John Hancock joins us now with a look at sports. Good morning, John.
2: Hi, Travis.
0: The Toronto Blue Jays can't afford another loss and will need help if they hope to make the baseball playoffs heading into a doubleheader today.
2: Yeah, the math is pretty simple. Jays got rained out last night in Baltimore. That's why they have to play two. First game this afternoon around 1:30. They go into today trailing the Chicago White Sox by 4 games in the wild card race. White Sox won last night. Texas lost. They dropped 3 out. Toronto's 4 out. Toronto's got 5 games left. They have to win all 5 and hope the White Sox lose all of theirs. Tall order, and it's doubtful it's going to happen, but stranger things have happened, I guess, in baseball. Mm-hmm. Max Scherzer gets the start in game 1. We don't know who will start game 2. And by the way, the defending champion, Welland Jackfish, will host the Hamilton Cardinals tonight. Game 4 of the Canadian Baseball League final. Welland up 3 games to none. If the Cardinals stay alive tonight, they would host Game 5 on Friday night.
0: All right. In basketball news, Toronto Raptors have signed Kawhi Leonard to a 2-year contract extension.
2: Yeah, there won't be any tag days for Kawhi. He and the team agreed on a 2-year deal, an extension that could be worth $115 million if he plays both seasons. Second year of the deal is at Kawhi's option. Raptors have yet to announce the signing, although ESPN first reported it and later confirmed by Toronto Star. Leonard will make just over $50 million this season.
0: Wow.
2: Last year of his current deal, $50 million. I mean, the NBA contracts are out of this world. The trade that sent Kawhi to the Raptors from the Clippers in late June wasn't completed until earlier this month because of the league's investigation into whether the Clippers circumvented salary cap rules on Leonard's behalf. The owner of the Clippers, Steve Ballmer, later suspended for a year, his team fined $30 million, and the forfeiture of 5 first-round draft picks. Suspensions of team personnel also were included, and Leonard was fined $700,000, which is coffee money for him, but he isn't facing a suspension.
0: Wow. Toronto Temple lost their WNBA game in Chicago and will wrap up their first season of the league Thursday.
2: Yeah, 97-85 Chicago Sky winning. Isabel Harrison, high scorer for Toronto, 21 points, 13 rebounds, 11 wins, 32 losses, third worst record in the league. I guess the worst record gets the top draft pick, so they're getting down there. Sandy Brundello, the head coach, on what she's looking for from the team heading into the offseason.
3: How hard you're going to compete, I think that's important, and how much we can execute, who can execute, scouts, and, you know, play in the right way. I suppose that's important as you were evaluating this year too. And you know, we had one quarter that kind of, that's been a story of our season really. It doesn't matter who's playing or who's not, there's that one quarter that we're just, you know, we don't come out with the energy or the execution, and that hurts us, and then we have to play catch up.
2: Temple will wrap up their first season in the league tomorrow night in Connecticut.
0: And looking west, both the Calgary Flames and Edmonton Oilers won NHL preseason games.
2: It just seems like yesterday we were saying, well, NHL training camps are open. The regular season will be underway in less than a week. Both Calgary and Edmonton lost last night, and gosh, they've got to make decisions about players in pretty quick time. Ottawa and Toronto play tonight in both cities. They've split their teams in two. And by the way, in other hockey news, Canada will open the 2027 World Junior Hockey Championship against Switzerland on Boxing Day at Edmonton's Rogers Place. The Canadian team will play games in both Red Deer in Edmonton. Canada finished third at the World Juniors in Minneapolis in 2026. By the way, I was just looking at the junior hockey rankings. Comes out every week from the Canadian Hockey League. Victoria Royals sit in the number one spot with the London Knights ranked second. Yeah, not bad for a start. Well, they're unbeaten so far. Mm-hmm. Well, Ottawa's Gabriela Dabrowski, her partner Luisa Stefani of Brazil, won the women's doubles title in Sao Paulo, Brazil. Dabrowski's won four women's doubles titles in the WTA this year, and that's the most in one season. And Canada's Derek Gee out of Ottawa withdrawn from the Road World Cycling Championship. He broke a rib in a crash Sunday at the Grand Prix Cycling in Montreal. G will be replaced by Montreal's Guillaume Boivin, who is a three-time national champion. There you go, Travis.
0: All right, thanks, John.
2: Take care.
0: John Hancock with CBC Sports. The 2026 International Plowing Match and Rural Expo is underway in Walkerton. It's a five-day celebration of agriculture and rural living, and of course, plowing competitions. The CBC's Lorenda Redekop went there to ask people, what's your biggest issue right now in rural Ontario?
4: We're all concerned about the upcoming food shortages, transportation, diesel. Obviously, I'm working in construction, so the jobs are getting tighter, whether we want them to or not.
5: I guess affordability. Oh, just the price of everything's gone way up. Oh, there's the price of groceries, gas, diesel, housing. I think it's time to get a conservative government in place.
6: Federally,
5: yes. Don't know how the farmers are going to put crops in and take them off when the price of fuel is through the roof.
7: Affordability, price of gas, price of diesel, all that stuff. It's not really affecting me, but all the farmers and everybody in the area. It's rising prices in your grocery stores. It's not going to affect me much in my lifetime. I'm 65, but I'm worried for my kids and my grandkids. Well, you're always worried for your kids, like, you know, like the price of everything's going up and people are having trouble with houses. We're lucky our kids are established, but I mean, I know a lot of people that aren't.
8: I would say the price of diesel fuel right now, because we're going to be doing crops, taking our crops off soon, and it's very high. Yes, and gas prices for everybody in the world here right now. So. Mm-hmm.
6: And with that price of diesel, what's that going to mean for you as a farmer?
8: Just going to be a lot less profit coming in, that's for sure.
6: And what do you farm?
8: Soybeans and corn.
6: Okay.
8: Yeah, cash cropping. And I guess I don't know how it's going to be for shipping, like for the crops going back and forth too. I'm not sure how that is either. It's a lot. I feel sorry for the younger families coming up. I said we're the older generation getting there, but it's the young families that I feel very sorry for. Just not even like the farmers. I just feel sorry for everybody, you know, to like the groceries are so high and that. So I don't know what the future brings for everybody. It's kind of scary in a way.
0: That was the CBC's Lorenda Redekop speaking with people at the 2026 International Plowing Match in Walkerton. Well, coming up on London Morning, if you've ever wondered what it was like to live in an Indigenous longhouse, there's a place near London where you can experience that. We'll take a tour of Skadanot Museum and learn more about their updated education center. And look around at a concert, and amidst the smartphones held up to the stage, you'll see a smattering of point-and-shoot cameras. The CBC's Manjula Selvaraja finds out why they're in such demand these days. Taking a look at the forecast, we're in for some seasonal temperatures in the coming days. A mix of sun and cloud today with moderate gusting winds and a high of 18. Tomorrow will be sunny with a high of 21, and that's expected to continue all the way through Monday. Sunny skies and daytime highs from 21 to 23. Right now in London, it's clear. We're sitting at 9 degrees. The time, 7:30.
9: This is CBC News from CBC London, the 7:30 local news. Good morning, I'm Natalie Lovey. family and friends of Ramon Davey will gather Saturday to say goodbye to the London mother of two. Davey died last week after police responded to what they described as a violent incident at a home on Chelten Road in the city's Summerside neighborhood. Friends remember Davey as a loving and devoted mother who put her family first. She was also studying massage therapy and was just months away from graduating. Police are investigating her death as a femicide. Her partner, 41-year-old Mandeep Singh, has been charged with second-degree murder. He's due back in court later this morning. Davey's funeral is set for Saturday at 1 p.m. at Forest Lawn Funeral Home on Dundas Street East. A Sikh prayer ceremony will follow at Gurdwara Sahib. The president of Sons of Jacob Synagogue in Belleville was among those who were able to re-enter the building yesterday. The last time Nord Wiedem was inside, he and around 25 others were taking cover after a shooter opened fire on a police officer outside. He described the return as being kind of eerie, but he says the congregation is mainly feeling a different emotion.
10: Relief that now finally we can get back to doing what we do, running services, running programs, running teaching. It'll be nice to be able to do that again and go back to a normal routine. And that's what we strive for. And let's get people back in here doing what we do.
9: The SIU says Sean Ward, the suspect in the shooting, died in hospital Monday night. Wiedem says he fears that means the community will never know what motivated the shooting. Constable Jeff Smith, the officer injured in the gunfight, remains in hospital. A property management company that operates some buildings in London now appears to be in financial trouble. Syrig Property Management runs 21 buildings across southern Ontario. They run condo buildings with units sold to investors and operated as rentals in cities including Sarnia, Kitchener, and on Kipps Lane in London. Last week, the company sent a note to investors who own the condos. It said their rent payments can no longer be guaranteed due to market and liquidity challenges. Marcin Migdal owns one of the rental units. Since the news broke, he's been sharing information with other Syrig investment owners or investor owners. He says a big concern is whether or not the company has kept enough money in reserve funds to maintain the buildings.
11: We don't know how much money was actually spent on it. We don't know if our money was used to secure certain things. That's where the issue is for individuals like myself, and I think a lot more people.
9: CBC News reached out to Syrig for comment but did not receive a reply. Meanwhile, the company's president has closed all of his social media accounts. You can read more about this story on our website, cbc.ca/London. In a big win for a group of concerned neighbors, city councillors have shot down an attempt by a developer to bring the height of a planned student housing building from 6 stories up to 8. In June 2025, council approved an initial plan for a 150-unit building on Sarnia Road near Western Road, but the developer recently applied to have that raised to 204 units, something neighbors say would go too far in terms of density. Council's planning committee approved the new plan just weeks ago, but in a twist, many councillors changed their minds. Councillor Sam Chasow represents the area and was against it from the start.
12: The 6-story proposal that passed this council last year was an example of the best sort of collaboration between the different stakeholders. And for the developer to come in and say, well, never mind that. If we approve that, we're sending a very bad signal to every neighborhood group who is seriously thinking about engaging in good faith negotiations with the developer.
9: Ultimately, councillors voted 13-2 to deny the proposed height change. Homelessness, addiction, and lack of help for people with severe mental health issues, those are among the top issues Londoners have identified to CBC News in this municipal election campaign. Online, people have been posting pictures of vulnerable people sleeping rough or doing drugs, and one London agency says it has to stop. Chris Moss is with London Cares. She says people are becoming divided instead of coming together to work towards solutions.
13: I see a lot of just really negative, vitriolic kind of language around, you know, how they'd get rid of people or whatever that looks like. And yeah, taking pictures with people in the background on purpose, you know, people who are doing videos for their campaigns where there's certain things in the background and they're there for a reason. That's all just putting into people's minds things that aren't necessarily true.
9: Londoners head to the polls on October 26th. And Peel Paramedic Services have started using a drone to drop off life-saving equipment to people facing medical emergencies. The pilot program is based at the paramedic station in Bolton and covers a 5-kilometer area. When residents call 911, a drone could now be dispatched to the scene along with an ambulance. Brian Gibson is Peel Region's chief paramedic.
14: Distance and traffic may be a barrier to getting paramedics to the scene quickly. So by enabling a drone to carry an external defibrillator or a naloxone kit for an opioid overdose or an EpiPen for an allergic reaction, we may be able to get those critical supplies to a patient quickly in order to improve their outcomes and ultimately save lives.
9: Gibson says bystanders will be guided remotely by paramedics on how to use the equipment. Researchers are studying how quickly the drones can deliver before paramedics arrive. Data from the pilot will contribute to research aimed at improving survival rates in time-sensitive emergencies and especially in remote and rural communities. The program was developed in partnership with Sunnybrook Hospital. And Travis, that's your 7:30 news.
0: Thanks, Natalie. You're listening to London Morning at 93.5 FM. Well, it's not every day you get to catch a glimpse of ancient indigenous life in our region, but there's a place just outside of London that's preserving that former way of life. Skadanot Museum, just outside Mount Bridges, takes visitors back in time and shows a bit of that history. The facility is complete with 3 life-sized longhouses, as well as a refurbished learning center with artwork and artifacts from the era. Our Matt Allen went there yesterday to find out more.
15: So my name is Allison Clagus. I am the curator of Skaneateau Village and Museum and the team lead for education with the Lower Thames Valley Conservation Authority. Skaneateau Village and Museum is a hands-on experience where you are able to engage with the heritage of our 3 local First Nations, Oneida Nation of the Thames, who are Haudenosaunee, Chippewas of the Thames First Nation, who are Anishinaabe, and Munsee Delaware Nation, who are Lenape. We do particularly focus on the heritage of the Haudenosaunee as part of our museum focuses on archaeological evidence of villages that were in our space about 1,000 years ago. And we do feature a recreation longhouse village of a Haudenosaunee community between the years 800 to 1200 Common Era.
16: So describe, really paint a picture for folks here, because there's some really cool pieces, some really neat items here. If somebody's to walk into this room, I mean, I see this wonderful piece here. What is this? Can you describe it for me?
15: Yeah. So in the museum, we have a diorama of a longhouse. This is a good companion to our outdoor experience, which is our recreation longhouses that are life size. So it gives you the opportunity to see how a longhouse would be dressed. So it provides you a cross section of what that building would look like with the fire pits and the array of materials people would be using, the bedding, the types of foods that they would be storing overhead, as well as like hides and things in place so that you can sort of see what that space would be looking like when people were utilizing those spaces, since we can't do that outside.
16: And can you describe exactly what a longhouse is for folks who might not have seen them before and what the function that they serve?
15: So a longhouse is a large communal home where there would be families gathered. The Haudenosaunee are a matrilineal community. So inside of a longhouse, there would be multiple fire pits. Each fire pit would be used by 2 families, and all of the families would be related on the mother's side of their family. The structure of the longhouse is built using cedar posts that have been bent using steam and then latched together to form a kind of like, for lack of a better description, a Twinkie shape. So it gives you that sort of domed, curved aspect all the way around with the flat bottom. And then bark is laid over top. The bark originally would have been elm, but we are using basswood in our reconstructions just because of access reasons. The longhouse being domed allows you to deal with weather aspects. So things like rain, snow can get driven off of the sides of it. And then it allows you, by having the bark put up and down like it would be on a tree, for that to also divert off once you get the melt coming off of the snow. So we have 3 replica or recreation longhouses at Longwoods Row Conservation Area. Longhouse Village has a palisade wall that's made out of cedar posts, as well as 3 longhouses that the frames of the buildings are made out of cedar. There are about 3,000 cedar posts.
16: Can we go take a look?
15: We sure can. So we are at our Recreation Longhouse Village. In this space, we have three Recreation Longhouses that are about half the length that they should be. They are these dome structures that are elongated and are covered in bark. The bark goes the direction that it does on a tree, so the ridges go up and down. In this space, we are surrounded by a palisade wall, which is basically a big windbreak, and would help to keep the wind down and make sure that it was a couple of degrees warmer inside of the village than outside of the village. So in the wintertime, that's fantastic. In the summertime, you can get a little toasty. Mm. But it would help also with things like wild animals. If you have a lot of people to make a lot of cooking smells, that would attract animals to the area in some ways. And then it also would help be just another form of protection for the village from folks that you aren't necessarily wanting to come inside right away without you knowing.
16: So what's the reaction when you bring kids out here and they get to see these structures and what they meant for folks?
15: Children are very excited to be able to engage with things on a scale that is representative for them. So by having the opportunity for school groups, as I say, we have about 5,000 students come and join us each year for villages or village visits. They are able to explore. They get to handle cultural belongings from about 1,000 years ago as part of that program. And they're able to really dive into what life was like in the past, but also how there is a lot of value in the teachings that come from these communities, and that we have a lot to learn today from listening to our Indigenous community members, as well as getting to be involved with our environment.
0: That was Matt Allen's chat with Allison Klagis at Skanadoo Museum. The museum recently finished a revitalization and expansion project, and they're hosting a celebration this evening at 6 p.m. Well, we have a song for you now with a bit of historical context. On this date in 1980, Bob Marley and the Wailers played their very last concert. It was at the Stanley Theater in Pittsburgh. So here is a Bob Marley classic. This is Iron Lion Zion.

0: Bob Marley and the Wailers with Iron Lion Zion. Their very last concert was on this day in 1980. Bob Marley died from cancer 1 year later. Well, the time is 7:45. You're listening to London Morning, and Ryan Soulier is back with a check on the drive. How's it going, Ryan?
1: So I'm still seeing signs of a collision on Wonderland Road just north of Warncliffe, and a listener just texted in to let us know there is also a collision on Wonderland south of Exeter Road, a little closer to Dingman. And really, it seems that both north and southbound traffic is moving slowly there. In the rest of the city, minor slowdowns are growing mainly through construction zones and on major roads and arteries. Area highways remain collision-free. Winds remain light for your walking, biking, or working outside pleasure. So if you do see something on the roads and you would like to let us know, we are all ears. Our text line is 519-281-6593.
0: Thanks, Ryan. Looking at the forecast, there's a mix of sun and cloud today with moderate gusting winds and a high of 18. Partly cloudy tonight with a low of 8. Tomorrow will be sunny with a high of 21. We're expecting the same for Friday. Sunshine with a high of 21. And that'll continue throughout the weekend into Monday. Sunny skies and a high of 23. Right now in London, it's clear. We're sitting at 9 degrees.

0: Well, Eminem is definitely still here, and a device that was once carried around at his and other concerts is back too and selling like hotcakes. There's been a revival of digital point-and-shoot cameras. Gen Zs and Gen Alphas even describe the gadgets with a term from the 90s, digicams. The CBC's Manjula Selvaraja looks at their resurgence.
1: What's on your checklist when you head out to a concert? Well, you need your concert ticket. Check. Comfy shoes. Check. Camera. Check. And don't just take your smartphone camera. Take a digicam. Like these TikTokers.
2: Calling all concert girlies who are looking for a digital camera that they can take into venues.
3: I just started using this camera at concerts and I wish I had it earlier. Everyone and their mother has a little digicam that they bring in.
1: Abdullah Alarakia says there's a huge demand for digital point and shoot cameras. Alarakia is a co-owner of BJ Photo, a Waterloo, Ontario-based camera store.
4: The challenge as well is that there's a shortage of those cameras now.
1: 6 years ago for the CBC, I spoke with Alarakia about smartphones supplanting digital compact cameras. Market signals were sounding the death knell for the point and shoot. My, how the tides have turned. In 2025, point and shoot camera sales were up 30% compared to the year before. That's according to F-Stoppers, an online community for photographers. The site's analysis is based on data from the Camera and Imaging Products Association, an international industry group that tracks camera sales. On TikTok, there are thousands of digicam photos, especially from creators trying to channel a Y2K aesthetic. Pam Lau thinks the appeal for Gen Zs may be nostalgia, and what the internet calls millennial optimism.
5: The concept of like Gen Z looking at early 2000s, 2010s, pre-smartphone and feeling like, oh, people seemed like so more hopeful about the world.
1: Lau is an independent photographer and ambassador for Canon Canada. She's on the curatorial advisory board for Photo Ed magazine, one of the few publications that focuses on Canadian photography.
5: In the same vein that film photography has had its resurgence in the past at least 10 years as a way to have a more mindful practice with photography, digicams is another way to do that. In a way that's a little bit more instantaneous.
1: The demand has driven up prices for some point-and-shoots and is an unexpected boon for camera manufacturers. Take one digicam that is popular on social media, the Canon PowerShot G7 X3. It either sells out or sells above its original price in secondary markets. Last year, to capitalize on the interest in compact cameras, Panasonic released the Lumix ZS99. It is a rehash of an older camera which was discontinued when the fortunes of compact cameras fell. There are also more affordable options like the Camp Snap or the Paper Shoot camera, both screen-free. Abdullah Alarakia of BJ Photo says there are also technology-related reasons for the fall and rise of point-and-shoots.
4: When the compact camera declined, it's because of the quality of the cell phones basically produced equal and then better quality in low light because of computational photography.
1: He means that smartphones actually adjust and optimize the images you take. Alarakia shares a story from a few years back to explain. It's an experiment by a photographer that went viral on Reddit in 2023. The user put a blurry photo of the moon on his desktop and then took a photo of it with his phone.
4: The phone filled in all the craters of the moon that weren't even there to begin with. So that's an example of what computational imaging is like. It's going further away from reality. And people are now moving away from that and saying no.
1: It is a rejection of computationally created perfection in photos. Photographer Pam Lau thinks it's also an embrace of being present.
5: It's like a way for me to process the world around me. But a smartphone, it really takes you out of the world. If you look at the language that people talk around smartphones, like saying that they need like a tolerance break, set a lot of restrictions and boundaries around how they use their phone. Like those are terminology of addiction.
1: The camera has long been considered the killer app on smartphones. And here you have younger generations opting to buy a separate gadget for that one application. It could be a small revolt against screens and infinite scrolling. And like the popularity of vinyl records and paper journals, part of a broader trend, the return to more tactile experiences. For CBC Radio, I'm Manjula Selvaraja.
0: Thanks, Manjula. And I saw this firsthand at the Western Fair last week. So many young people walking around with digicams. I guess the trend is everywhere. The time is 7:52. You're listening to London Morning, and Hallie Cottenham is here with today's business news. Good morning, Hallie.
6: Hey, Travis.
0: What's the latest in potash politics?
6: Well, some good news for Canadian potash, especially Saskatchewan. You know, that pink gold, the key ingredient in crop fertilizer. And U.S. President Donald Trump had threatened to dump Canadian potash and instead buy it from Belarus, that Eastern European dictatorship with close ties to Russia. But earlier this week, the Belarusian president said that his country had already committed to sell most of its potash exports to other countries and it had none to sell to the U.S. But after a meeting with the Ukrainian president yesterday at the UN, Trump had this to say, and I apologize for the quality of this clip. I think it has something to do with the U.S. president dumping those major networks.
7: Belarus has a lot of potash, and our farmers need good prices, and we want to get a lower price than Canada. And we'll continue to go with Canada, but Belarus would like to sell it for a much lower price.
6: So you heard him say, continuing with Canada. Then Mark Carney was asked, the Prime Minister was asked about Trump backing off this threat to dump Canadian potash. And Carney pointed out, you know, we're cost effective, we're a reliable supplier. And he predicted that trade would continue. In fact, we sell 85% of all of the potash the U.S. imports. It's worth $4.2 billion annually. Carney said then that even closer ties with the U.S. over fertilizer would be good for both countries. But in light of the ongoing trade war, Carney was also asked this question.
8: If you had a chance to speak to U.S. President Donald Trump since being in New York or any member of the U.S. administration?
9: I find that when you have 160 leaders come to New York, that it's most valuable to meet those who you don't normally see.
6: That comment is being described as Canadian shade. Meanwhile, back to potash politics, Saskatchewan Premier Scott Moe appeared on CBC yesterday saying that it was not surprising that Trump backed off his threat to go with Belarusian potash, saying that it wasn't realistic.
0: All right. A major donation to a food bank has people talking. What's going on?
6: Yeah, the former CEO of Research in Motion, the maker of the once ubiquitous BlackBerry, has dug deep into his own pockets to fight hunger. Jim Balsillie has announced he's going to donate $1.5 million to the Food Bank of Waterloo Region and $1 million each to food banks in Cambridge, Fergus, and Guelph. Balsillie is a tech executive turned philanthropist who liquidated his shares in BlackBerry in late 2012. When I wish I had. He says he started donating to food banks anonymously during the pandemic. But as you know, this part of Ontario, considered one of the more prosperous parts of the region, in making his donations, Balsillie said the prosperity doesn't spread uniformly. In the past 10 years, demand at the Waterloo Food Bank has exploded. The data showed demand up 205% since 2019. The food bank CEO, for her part, says she's grateful for Balsillie's contribution, but says, quote, philanthropy alone cannot solve food insecurity.
0: Absolutely. So I hear you have a story about a controversy in an apple orchard.
6: Yes, a PEI orchard owner is fed up after children damaged hundreds of apples during their visit to the orchard at a U-pick situation. Mark Ashley came home to find the ground between his rows of trees littered with apples. Witnesses say kids were climbing trees and smashing apples and slashing at branches with what appeared to be a wooden sword. They were asked to stop, but resumed their behavior while their parents remained, quote, oblivious. So the orchard owner, upset about the wasted food, upset about the fact that his crews had just finished cleaning up the row. He posted on social media complaining about their behavior. And then people piled on, adding their own stories of bad behavior in other orchards and corn mazes and lavender fields. And the whole story has drawn hundreds of thousands of views and hundreds of reactions and comments. Now the orchard says it's going to at least put up a sign that says parents need to supervise their children.
0: Using a wooden sword. Where'd they get the wooden sword from?
6: I don't know.
0: It's wild.
6: Probably right. A steak, you know, the steak from the sign that says these ones aren't ripe yet.
0: Right. Or kids, stay off the trees.
6: Yeah.
0: Well, so finally, we have some major hardware and a big check.
6: That's right. You may already be talking about this on your show. The Polaris Music Prize was handed out last night in Toronto, with the top prize going to the Quebec rock duo Ange de Poitrine. They were on Jimmy Fallon earlier this month, and I understand that some people on your team predicted they were going to win big last night. But this polka-dotted pair are notoriously mysterious. They appeared on the Quebec TV show called Tout le monde en parle, and they were asked in French about their musical style and why they wear these costumes.
10: D'où vous est venue l'inspiration pour votre style musical? Puis pourquoi vous portez des costumes?
6: And they went on and on like that. Sounds like dial-up to me, but last night at the Polaris Prize event, Ange de Poitrine took home 30 grand for the best album called Volume 2 and 10 grand for the song Fabienk.
0: Well, congrats to them. They're definitely a band to see perform. Thanks so much for this, Hallie.
6: Thank you.
0: That's Hallie Cottenham with today's business news. We are up against a World Report, but Natalie Lovey joins us with a quick news update. Hi, Natalie.
11: Good morning, Travis. Some condo owners in London are trying to figure out how to protect their investment as a condo management company shows signs of financial trouble. CyRig Management operates 21 condo buildings across southern Ontario, including more than 700 units in London. Last week, however, the company...
12: 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Noomi Rapace is one of the stars of the film. She'll be here to tell you all about it and to tell you about the time she did a Mick Jagger impersonation in front of Mick Jagger.
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15: 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Coming up in half an hour, it's The Current with Matt Galloway.
16: It is a battle over hunting and fishing. New Brunswick has been hit hard by U.S. tariffs and now may ban Americans from getting hunting and angling licenses in response. But Canadians in that industry say they'll be hurt by this move. That's coming up on The Current.
17: This is World Report. Good morning. I'm Marcia Young. The sentencing hearing for Kenneth Law begins today at a court in Newmarket, Ontario. Law pleaded guilty earlier this year to abetting suicide and admitted he was involved in 93 deaths in Canada and Britain. He operated websites that sold toxic substances and suicide paraphernalia. And as the CBC's Thomas Daigle reports, it will be an emotional day for the grieving families who will have the opportunity to talk about their loss.
18: It's 5 years since Tom died. It's really hard.
19: David Parfitt lost his 22-year-old son to suicide. Now he's finally able to express his grief in front of the man who sold Tom the poison that killed him.
18: That's incredibly important for me, that Tom as a man is remembered. So to describe him and obviously describe the pain of his loss is really important.
19: Parfitt is one of more than 50 loved ones whose victim impact statements are set to be read out in an Ontario court. The staggering number of victims reflects the scale of suffering linked to Kenneth Law. The 61-year-old coaxed vulnerable people to end their lives using items he sold.
20: This is a solution for some people. Not for every one of us, just for some people.
19: Law has reportedly told a forensic psychiatrist he considered his actions to be humane, insisting he's not, in his words, a madman.
21: This is a very unprecedented case.
19: Criminal defense lawyer Trevin David has analyzed the case. He expects prosecutors will recommend a prison sentence of at least 20 years.
21: His admission that he's caused this much larger harm is something that the judge gets to take into account.
19: Law sent death kits to more than 40 countries. The total number of victims will never be known. Thomas Daigle, CBC News, Toronto.
17: British Columbians will head to the polls 2 years sooner than expected. Premier David Eby called a snap election for October 24th. As Katie DeRosa reports, the election call forced MLAs in two opposition parties to make some hasty deals.
2: For British Columbians and for Canadians, this is an existential moment.
3: With the opposition in chaos and less than 2 years into his term, BC NDP leader David Eby is calling a snap election for October 24th. He says he needs a new mandate in the face of Donald Trump's tariffs, comparing the U.S. trade war to a raging wildfire, saying the province must create
2: a firebreak, yes, against Trump's economic attack.
3: But the election comes as the Conservative opposition is in disarray, with former BC Conservative leader Carolyn Finley out and a new one in place. Seven MLAs who fled the party to join Centre BC now say they're back. Lauren Dirksen is the new BC Conservative leader.
22: It's a cheap, opportunistic political move, and it could cost tens of millions of dollars.
3: But the centre-right isn't entirely united. Former BC Conservative MLA Eleanor Sturco will now take over the reins of Centre BC, which will field its own candidates.
23: I can't trust the Conservatives.
3: The timing of the election has provoked a backlash.
24: I stand beside my fellow mayors that are just pissed off.
3: George Harvey, who is running for re-election as mayor of Delta, says it's confusing with municipal elections set for October 17th, a week before the provincial vote.
24: Insulting that they would call an election during an active period of the local government elections.
3: It means British Columbians will head to the polls two Saturdays in a row next month. Katie DeRosa, CBC News, Victoria.
17: Police in South Africa say at least 11 people are dead in a mass shooting south of Durban. Authorities say people were having a party when assailants entered the house and opened fire. A pregnant woman is reportedly among the victims. Police are searching for the suspects. No arrests have been made, and there is no known motive for the attack, but police think it may be linked to a feud between rival gangs. Ukrainian President Volodymyr Zelensky will address the UN General Assembly today. Zelensky is hoping to make his case for more support in his country's fight against Russia. But as he pleads with world leaders to help find a road to peace, Russia's attacks on Ukraine continue. The CBC's Crystal Gomansing has more from London.
25: The wail of emergency vehicle sirens followed air raid alerts around Kyiv. I believe that the goal is to turn our country into ruins, says Andriy, who didn't give his last name. This morning, Russian drones hit a number of locations, including a fuel station on a busy highway.
26: We are ready for any kind of format of energy ceasefire.
25: Ukrainian President

Thanks, Marcia. It's Wednesday, September 23rd. You're listening to London Morning. I'm your guest host, Travis Dalany. Is London's homelessness and addiction crisis being used as an election campaign prop? My next guest

0: works with vulnerable Londoners and is calling for some compassion. A mix of sun and cloud today with moderate gusting winds and a high of 21 degrees. Partly cloudy tonight with a low of 8. Right now in London, it's mostly clear. We're sitting at 9 degrees. And Ryan Soulier is here with a check on traffic. Good morning, Ryan.
1: Hi there. A few collisions on Wonderland Road on either side of Exeter is slowing down north and southbound commuters there. And a new collision on the southbound side of Adelaide, just north of Oxford Street, slowing down traffic there. Area highways, though, collision-free, Travis.
0: Thanks, Ryan. Natalie Levy joins us with a local news update. Hi, Natalie.
2: Good morning, Travis. Police say one person is dead following a house fire earlier this week in Norfolk County. Also, a proposal to add more floors to a planned student housing development near Western Campus has been scrapped by City Council. We'll have details on these stories and others at 8:30.
0: One of the big issues in London's municipal election is the homelessness and addiction crisis. How to help vulnerable people, how to pay for the services they require, and what to do about the security risks businesses are dealing with. My next guest is calling for more compassion as election day draws closer and as races get tighter and the stakes get higher. Chris Moss is the head of London Cares, which is launching a campaign called Housing First, Hope Always. Joins us now in studio. Good morning.
3: Hi, Travis.
0: So tell me about the campaign. What do you want to get across?
3: Yeah, thanks. So Housing First, Hope Always is just to remind the community that London Cares exists to house people. And what we're working really hard is within the system that exists is to move people through that system as best we can. In the last few years, there's been about 1,500 people that have moved through that system and gotten successful housing. And we're really hoping to kind of refocus people back to that goal. So we know in St. Thomas, Housing First is really what has been that solution for them. We know that it's worked in Finland. We know that it's working in Houston. There's a lot of places where that is the example. And the problem in London is we just really have a lot of volume. So right now we are, I liken it to paddling a canoe in a tsunami. We are doing the work and there's a lot of work to be done.
0: Why now?
3: Yeah, so it just feels like there's a lot of misinformation out there. And with that misinformation, it gets really hard to do the work because people don't seem to understand what's really happening. So oftentimes there's comments like, oh, they just give out a water bottle or they're enabling homelessness. And it couldn't be further from the truth. So we just really wanted to make sure we explained that.
0: All right, we are in the election campaign season here. What kind of concerning things have you seen during the campaign so far?
3: Yeah, I think the misinformation and the vitriol is the worst part, right? So social media, you know, if Facebook is where you're getting your information, it's probably something you need to check out. Seeing people go on Facebook to purposely divide communities is not something I would look for in leadership. So what is it that you're asking candidates when they come to that door where you can look for the compassion and the human dignity and the solutions that are going to actually help people get from street to home?
0: Okay. So it's more than just, you know, talking about the issues. It's like, what do you want to see? I want to see homelessness go away. Well, how are you going to do that?
3: Exactly. And when the answers are things like we're shipping them away or disciplining people for addiction, like those aren't answers that are full of human dignity. Like we really want to make sure we're caring for people.
0: So do you think it's possible for Londoners to put aside their differences and just basically focus on helping people?
3: Well, I think it's hard, Travis. Like for me, all of the issues are true. So if I was a business owner in Old East Village, I would be having a really hard time. If I lived, in fact, I did live downtown Old East Village the last 20 years. I know that it's hard. I also have family that experienced this this world and it's hard. And it's hard for all of the people. And I think it's bigger than just saying, let's have compassion and let's care. We do need some actionable things to make a difference because businesses aren't thriving and people are struggling in neighborhoods. But I think what we need to do is we need to come together and do it in a way where we can have those conversations instead of dividing people and saying, these people are bad, these people are good. Let's all come together to look at solutions. Because I think if we put social services, politicians and businesses together, we can solve this.
0: What are you hearing from the people that you help at London Cares?
3: Yeah, I mean, everyone's really tired of it. The fact that social services are politicized, number one, is the hardest thing I've ever experienced as a leader. It really does get in the way of providing the care. I mean, I'm busier in my job just having to answer questions and be on the media. I can't even really get to my job. So that's a really big issue. I think that, we just need to be cautious in what we're listening to.
0: Okay. If there's one thing that the next London mayor and council can do to help you or do your job of helping Londoners, what would that be?
3: Absolutely looking for a few things that are major gaps in our system right now. Right now, we don't have a space during the day where people can be. And so that's an issue where everywhere that they are, they're being moved around from place to place all day. And so that's frustrating for police. That's frustrating for bylaw. That's frustrating for frontline social services. We also know that we need highly supportive housing. We know House of Hope worked. We know that the wraparound services are essential for people who have lived for years on the streets. And we need more of that. And so it's going to take a mayor who can advocate to the province, someone who can look at the system and help course correct where there needs to be some efficiencies, and someone who can work really closely with social services, listen to the experts, and work together in a collaborative way that is full of compassion.
0: And this isn't a problem that's going to be solved overnight and probably not solved in the next 4 years either, right?
3: I agree with you. And I actually don't think cities can solve that. You know, recently Glenn Pearson shared a book called Nowhere to Go, and he was absolutely right. Municipalities don't have the strength and the money in the property tax base to pay for this. This is a federal and provincial issue. And so having a mayor that knows that, knows where to advocate and how to get some of that money to make a real big difference, it really is about housing. We need housing. We need housing first. We need it now. And that's the hope that we're holding on to.
0: All right. So you've started the campaign, Housing First, Hope Always.
3: That's right.
0: What is this going to look like over the course of this election campaign?
3: I just continue to remind people that let's focus on housing, right? So we know that there's a lot of conversation around addiction. People can't get into treatment or get the addiction supports they need if they're living on the streets. It's impossible. You need to stabilize. You need to be around people who know how to help you and how to care. And so we need to advocate to get people indoors first, housing first. And we really do want to have people hold onto the hope. And that is the hardest piece when it is so hard to be in these neighborhoods where there are a lot of encampments. We recognize that. So let's do it together and let's help each other.
0: All right. We'll leave it there. Chris, thanks so
3: Travis.
0: Much for joining us.
3: I appreciate
0: us.
3: You.
0: That's Chris Mosh. He's the head of London Cares, an organization that tries to help Londoners with nowhere to live by offering them food and compassion and trying to get them linked up with housing. Well, London's punk rock flea market is celebrating 10 years this weekend, and they're doing it in a big way. In addition to the multitude of vendors, the team is erecting a skateboard zone on Dundas Place. And of course, there will be entertainment. A few artists on Friday night's bill are Status Non-Status, Thunder Queens, and Ribbon Skirt. And we have a Ribbon Skirt song for you now. This is Wrong Planet.

0: That's Ribbon Skirt with Wrong Planet. They're performing on Dundas Place Friday night for the Punk Rock Flea Market 10th Anniversary Bash. The full Friday night bill includes Constrictor, Status Non-Status, Thunder Queens, OBGMs, and Cancer Bats. Sounds like it's going to be a great party. Ryan Sulliera is back with a check on the drive. How's it going, Ryan?
1: Going pretty good. Not as much of a party on the roads right now. I'm still seeing a pair of collisions on Wonderland Road south of Exeter, and that's really slowing down northbound commuters there. A previous collision on Adelaide near Oxford Street is all clear. Area highways collision free, but back in the city, a growing number of minor to less than minor slowdowns around the city as we reach the peak of the morning commute. If you do see something out there and we should know about it, text it to us at 519-281-6593.
0: Thanks, Ryan. Taking a look at the forecast, a mix of sun and cloud today with moderate gusting winds and a high of 18. Partly cloudy tonight with a low of 8. Tomorrow will be sunny with a high of 21. More sunshine on Friday with a high of 21. And that'll continue through the weekend into Monday. Sunny skies and a high of 23. Right now in London, we're partly cloudy, sitting at 10 degrees. Well, that music gets a lot of people excited. It means another season of the reality show Survivor is starting. The 51st season gets underway tonight at 8 o'clock. And for the first time ever, Londoners have a hometown player to cheer for. Dan Kilby was raised in Mount Forest and works here in London now. Before he makes his primetime debut, he's here in the studio with me. Good morning.
2: Good morning. This is so wild to be here, man.
0: Well, thanks for joining us. How psyched are you for the first episode to air tonight?
2: Oh, it's all I've been able to think about anytime I'm like, you know, like walking downtown, going anywhere that I love. It's like the main thing in your head, you know? It's just like, oh my God, when's Survivor coming? And it's tonight.
0: Have you seen it?
2: I actually have seen it.
0: You've seen it.
2: And it's awesome. It's really, really good.
0: Oh, that's so good. How long have you been a fan of the show?
2: Literally, I've been a fan since I was 4. Like, my earliest memory was watching Survivor, pretty much. And I remember when I was a little kid, I was like, Mom, I promise I'm going to go out there. I'm going to win. And, you know, it was literally a dream come true in every single way. So, and for a long time, Canadians weren't allowed to play. So it was, I felt very lucky to be able to even be there at all. And so I really gave it my all.
0: That's so cool. So how did you apply? How did the whole process go for you to get onto the show?
2: It's like a million interviews. Like, they end up knowing every single thing about you. You know, they know everything about your cousins and grandma and like how you were raised and your values, and do all these psych tests, and they really figure you out, and to a point where they probably know you better than you know yourself once you're stepping there in Fiji.
0: Well, that's crazy. So did you just send in an application?
2: Yeah, and then
0: someone called you?
2: Yeah.
0: Oh, okay. Did a video?
2: I actually sent in a video walking around Victoria Park.
0: Oh, okay.
2: Yeah, so like the tank made an appearance.
0: Do you know what caught their attention? What maybe got you onto the show?
2: I think they just thought I was funny, you know? I was just talking about, you know, just my life and stuff. And like, I'm kind of like a chaotic guy where like goofy stuff happens to all the time. And I think that's really what they liked.
0: Oh, that's fantastic. So Survivor debuted in May of 2000, back when Anne-Marieke DeSico Best had just won London's mayoral race and John Cruickshank was the prime minister. Why do you think this show has had so much staying power?
2: Dude, because it's like sports. Like, for, it's the kind of thing that you could replay a million times and you get different results because it's about people. It's the sports of people. And I think in the same way that, you know, we're on Super Bowl, whatever. It's sort of like a timeless thing that I think will go forever because it really is just a battle of raw human, you know, social politics. Like how good can you, you know, convince people to do what benefits you over benefits them? And I think that just means it can last forever.
0: Right. No spoiler alerts here. But I want to get a sense of what it was like when you first got onto the show and you started meeting some of the other contestants and, you know, you met Jeff. What was that like?
2: It really felt like dream's the wrong word, but it's uncanny almost because you're like, oh my goodness, I need to be talking to people, making a good impression, because you're kind of in two brains almost, where in the moment you're going, I cannot believe what's going on. Everything is crazy. And that's Jeff Probst. Like, that's my childhood hero. But also, I need to make a good impression on this dude that I've never met and not look too excited, but be excited. Like it's this very strange thing where it's almost like meeting like a loved one's family or something. Like you're going on a date and you're meeting their parents for the first time because like you really want to make a good impression, but you don't want to come off like you're trying to make a good impression. And so it's just this weird mind game that you're going through.
0: Right. Like you're like, I want these people to like me, but I'm also going to crush them in these competitions.
2: Exactly. Okay. And also it's like, you're in like the most beautiful place in the world other than Dundas Street, of course, but like literally like just like it's freaking stunning. You know, like everything looks beautiful out in Fiji is where we were.
0: Right. What was it like being in Fiji?
2: Super hot. And if you remember the polar vortex, that's what I flew out of. So I flew... It was the polar vortex in April. And so it was like literally snowstorm horrible. Flew from there to like the highest UV index, hottest place in the planet. Like quite a big difference.
0: Right. So you weren't used to it.
2: No, I was. Even if you watch the preseason videos and stuff of the videos, I am dripping buckets. Like I'm a long haired guy. I'm just like immediately just sweating, like unbelievably, uncontrollably all the time.
0: So the heat was bad. Was there anything else? Like, were there bugs that you had to deal with?
2: The bugs are horrible. They're way worse than you expect. Like to the point where people's skin, mine included, didn't look like skin. It looked like bug bites. You know what I mean? Like just like all over. They were honestly probably the worst part. Like if you go camping and it's like really wet, you just see like the wall of bugs flying all over. That's what it was like constantly. Ooh. But you're like, you know, let's make an alliance. Let's work together. Like trying to schmooze people while you're getting like completely eaten alive by just those nastiest bugs.
0: Wow. Was there anything that happened during the course of filming and the competitions that surprised you about yourself?
2: Oh, big time. I think one, how I was able to handle that kind of stuff. Like, yeah, it sucked in a lot of ways, you know, the starving, the bugs, the heat, but I think I was able to have a lot of fun. Like, I think I was constantly laughing. I was always having a good time. And I think that to me, I was like, you never know. Cause you see people get pretty miserable out there, but I really maintained a happy go lucky chill vibe. I stayed me. I think that surprised me because I was like, I could see myself get a little cranky, right? You know, and who knows where it goes. But, you know, for the most part, I felt very proud of myself.
0: It's good. What do you hope people take away from watching the show?
2: Well, one, I hope a lot of people watch it, like for sure. And I guess to take away, I mean, I hope they take away like how cool it is that this thing exists. Like it really is such a strange idea. You grab a bunch of random people, force them onto an island and learn to vote each other out. And also like somebody from London, like I love London. I'm also somebody who's like around downtown all the time. Like a lot of people will probably recognize me even if they don't know me. They'll be like, oh, I've seen that dude, you know, from the Hello London Social Club or at the, you know, the bars downtown or whatever. Like I'm pretty active in the community. So, you know, I always found it like so cool when the first Canadian got on. I like was like, wait, that could be me. That could be me. And hey, maybe that could be you if, you know, you're listening to this right now.
0: Oh, that's great. How are you going to be watching it tonight?
2: I've got a little bit of a watch party going on with some of my close friends and family. It's like my grandma's driving down from North Bay. That's where she lives.
0: Nice.
2: Like people are flying in. Like it's going to be a pretty wild little endeavor there.
0: That's cool. Well, congrats on being on the show. Looking forward to see how you do. And thanks so much for joining us this morning.
2: Thank you so much. This is awesome.
0: Great. That's Dan Kilby. He's the first ever Survivor contestant from London. And you can catch the premiere of season 51 on the show tonight on CBS. Right now in London, it is partly cloudy. We're sitting at 10 degrees, the time 8:30.
3: This is CBC News from CBC London, the 8:30 local news. Good morning. I'm Natalie Lovey. Provincial police say one person was killed in a house fire earlier this week in Norfolk County, east of London. Emergency crews were called to a residence on Orchard Ave in the community of Simcoe at around 1 o'clock Monday afternoon. Firefighters found a 50-year-old individual inside the home. Despite life-saving efforts, they were later pronounced dead in hospital. Police are working with the fire marshal to investigate. Anyone with information is encouraged to contact the OPP. A funeral is planned Saturday for Ramon Davey, the London woman who was killed last week in what police are investigating as a femicide. Davey was remembered as a devoted mother of two young children and a friend who was studying massage therapy. She was months away from graduating from her program. Her partner, 41-year-old Mandeep Singh, is charged with second-degree murder. He's scheduled to appear in court later this morning. Davey's funeral will be held Saturday at 1 p.m. at Forest Lawn Funeral Home on Dundas Street East, followed by a Sikh prayer ceremony at Gurdwara Sahib. Days after gunfire sent the congregation of a nearby Belleville synagogue seeking cover, some members were able to re-enter the building. The president of the Sons of Jacob Synagogue says he's glad to be back, but he fears the death of the suspect will leave the community looking for answers. Dan Takama reports.
4: It's kind of eerie to first step back in here.
5: Norm Wedham and members of Sons of Jacob Synagogue in Belleville returned to the building Tuesday. The last time the congregation was inside, they were sheltering from gunfire.
4: You know, we're all kind of looking at the damage and kind of surreal.
5: Wedham is the synagogue's president. He counted what he says were 24 bullet holes in stained glass windows. Investigators say Sean Ward, the suspect in the shooting, died Monday night. Constable Jeff Smith, the police officer he opened fire on, remains in hospital. Neighbors living near Ward's home in Quinte West told CBC he mostly kept to himself, though one man described what he called two confrontations with the suspect where Ward acted aggressively. Wedham says he fears Ward's death could leave the reason why he started shooting a mystery.
4: I'm kind of sad he died because I really wanted to find out his motive. What was the ultimate plan? Was it to kill as many people in the synagogue as he could? So we'll never really know those answers now.
5: Wedham says he's not sure when services at the synagogue will resume, but one of the first things members want to do is celebrate the police officer once he's recovered. Dan Takama, CBC News, Ottawa.
3: A company that manages 21 condo buildings across the province appears to be in financial trouble, and owners are trying to figure out how to protect their investment. Syrig Property Management owns converted apartment buildings, which are sold to investor owners and rented out. Last week, the company sent a note to its condo owners. It says due to market and liquidity challenges, monthly rental payments to owners are no longer guaranteed. The company runs buildings across Ontario, including properties here in London, Sarnia and Kitchener. Marcin Migdal owns one of the condo units. He's been gathering information from other condo owners, including some who are worried about their investment.
6: Because we're talking in excess of probably $300 million of equity that is out there that is not accounted for right now. Right? So that's a big chunk of money that a lot of investors have no idea where it is, what's going to happen to it, if there's a bankruptcy proceeding.
3: The company has not responded to requests from CBC News for comment. Many of the investor owners say they're trying to figure out how to collect rents directly from tenants who formerly only dealt with Syrig. You can read more about this story on the CBC London website. City Council has put an end to a proposal to increase the height and density of a planned student housing development near Western Campus. This comes after fierce pushback from neighbors who say raising the height of an already approved six-story structure near Sarnia and Western Roads would mean far too much density. After approving a planned proposal at six stories back in 2025, Council was recently asked by the developer to bump it up to eight stories. Council's rejection comes despite an endorsement from the city's planning committee, including from Councillor Peter Cuddy, one of several who changed his mind.
7: This was a difficult one because I know planning has approved it, and I also approved it at committee. But after touring the area to speaking with residents, I find it very difficult to support this.
3: Deputy Mayor Sean Lewis, one of only two votes in favour of the application, cautioned council, saying it's illegal for council to deny an application based on who might live there. Ultimately, councillors voted 13-2 to deny the proposed height change. And a local agency is calling for more compassion and less division as the municipal election campaign heats up and the city's homelessness and addiction crisis becomes a focal point for many campaigns. Chris Moss is the head of London Cares, which helps vulnerable Londoners out on city streets and helps them find housing.
8: So one of the things that's really important to us is that as a community, we start to come together to have conversations where we're not yelling and screaming at anybody and everyone can get on the same page, because it's a very real tension between the fact that, you know, businesses need a place that they can do business in a safe community, and people who are unhoused need a place to go. And both are true at the same time.
3: Moss says the election campaign should be a time for Londoners to get together to think of solutions instead of demonizing vulnerable people and those who work with them. And Travis, that's the 8:30 local news.
0: 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Coming up on The Current, New Brunswick has been hit hard by U.S. tariffs and is considering banning Americans from getting hunter and angler licenses in response. Americans who've been coming up to hunt and fish are upset, but Canadians who work in related businesses say they'll be hurt by the move. That's on The Current this morning, right after London Morning. Well, thanks so much for making us part of your morning. We'll be back tomorrow at the regular time. Stay tuned. The Current is next.

0: Here is the Environment Canada weather forecast for London and surrounding areas. It's a nice day today with a mix of sun and cloud, gusty morning winds, and a daytime high of 18. Skies are partly cloudy this evening, becoming clear near midnight. Winds will be light and the overnight low is 8. Tomorrow looks sunny with light winds and a daytime high of 20. Tomorrow night is clear with an overnight low of plus 5. Friday, Saturday, and Sunday all share a forecast of sunny skies with daytime highs of 21. A look ahead to Monday shows a high of 23 under sunny skies. And that's the weather.
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5: This is CBC News. From CBC London, the 12 o'clock local news. Good afternoon, I'm Natalie Lovey. Right now in London, it's mainly sunny and 17 degrees. A woman is dead following a house fire east of London. It happened at around 1 o'clock Monday afternoon in Norfolk County. Emergency crews responded to a home on Orchard Ave in Simcoe and located a 50-year-old woman inside. Despite life-saving efforts, she was later pronounced dead in hospital. Police and the fire marshal are looking into the cause of the blaze. Anyone with information is asked to contact the OPP. Family and friends of Ramon Davey will gather Saturday to say goodbye to the London mother of two. Davey died last week after police responded to what they described as a violent incident at a home on Chilton Road in the city's Summerside neighborhood. Friends remember Davey as a loving and devoted mother who put her family first. She was also studying massage therapy and was just months away from graduating. Police are investigating her death as a femicide. Her partner, 41-year-old Mandeep Singh, has been charged with second-degree murder. He's due back in court today. Davey's funeral is Saturday at 1 p.m. at Forest Lawn Funeral Home on Dundas Street East. A Sikh prayer ceremony will follow at Gurdwara Sahib. Ontario investors say they're worried about the future after a company that manages their rental condo units appears to be in financial trouble. Cyrig Management operates 21 condo buildings across southern Ontario, including more than 700 units here in London. The company sells the condos to investors and manages them as rentals. Last week, however, the company said rental payments to condo owners could no longer be guaranteed. The rents are being held, the company said, due to market and liquidity challenges. The news has owners like Marcin Migdal worried about their investment.
6: I've talked to investors now that, you know, they cashed out their savings with family and friends to put this stuff in here a few years ago. You know, so it's not, we're not talking about people who are massive millionaires. We're talking about people who are just gathering family assets and believe in this concept. And then now we have nowhere to go.
5: Migdal has set up a website to share information with the more than 800 people who hold condos managed by Cyrig. The company has not responded to requests for comment from CBC News. You can read more about this story on our website, cbc.ca/London. In a big win for a group of concerned neighbors, city councillors have shot down an attempt by a developer to bring the height of a planned student housing building from 6 stories up to 8. In June 2025, council approved an initial plan for a 150-unit building on Sarnia Road just west of Western Road. But the developer recently applied to have that raised to 204 units, something neighbors say would have gone too far in terms of density. Council's planning committee approved the new plan just weeks ago. But in a twist, many councillors changed their minds. Councillor Sam Trosso represents the area and was against it from the start.
7: The 6-story proposal that passed this council last year was an example of the best sort of collaboration between the different stakeholders. And for the developer to come in and say, well, never mind that. If we approve that, we're sending a very bad signal to every neighborhood group who is seriously thinking about engaging in good faith negotiations with a developer.
5: Ultimately, councillors voted 13-2 to deny the proposed height change. homelessness, addiction, and lack of help for people with severe mental health issues. Those are among the top issues Londoners have identified to CBC News in this municipal election campaign. Online, people have been posting photos of vulnerable people sleeping rough or doing drugs, and one London agency says it has to stop. Chris Moss is with London Cares. She says people are becoming divided instead of coming together to work towards solutions.
8: I see a lot of just really negative, vitriolic kind of language around, you know, how they get rid of people or whatever that looks like. And yeah, taking pictures with people in the background on purpose, you know, people who are doing videos for their campaigns where there's certain things in the background and they're there for a reason. That's all just putting into people's minds things that aren't necessarily true.
5: Londoners head to the polls on October 26th. Moss says London Cares works to link people without a home and with serious mental health and addiction issues with housing, and that aspiring politicians should not be sowing seeds of division. And a new report from Canadian Manufacturers and Exporters reveals that Ontario's manufacturing sector faces persistent structural skilled labor shortages. The study says that's driven by an aging workforce and an alignment gap between education and industry needs. Although the job vacancy rate has dipped in recent years due to a temporary trade war tariffs and layoffs, roughly 20,000 workers continue to retire each year. This labor pressure is further compounded by recent downward trends in Canadian immigration and unclear paths to citizenship. Taking a look at the local weather forecast today, a mix of sun and cloud with moderate winds and a high of 18 degrees. A few clouds tonight with lighter winds, dipping down to a low of 8. Tomorrow, we're expecting sunshine and a high of 20 degrees. Tomorrow night, clear with a low of 5. Friday, Saturday, and Sunday, wall-to-wall sunshine with a high of 21 degrees. And sunny still on Monday with a high of 23. 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And that's the 12 o'clock local news. For all these stories and more, you can head to our website. That's

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1: On top of the heat, El Nino is already causing drought and wildfires in Indonesia, a weak monsoon in India, threatening food production and crop failures across Central America. Inayat Singh, CBC News, Toronto.
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3: Taking a look at the regional weather forecast. Today, a mix of sun and cloud with more wind and a risk for showers near Windsor, high of 18 degrees. Some clouds tonight with lighter winds going down to a low of 8. Tomorrow, sunny with a high of 20. Tomorrow night is clear with a low dipping down to 5. Friday, Saturday, and Sunday, sunny with a high of 21. And mainly sunny on Monday with a high of 24. 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

0: Climbing three spots, that is new music from Edmonton's Ruth B. It's called Best Days. And yes, Ruth has a new album out entitled Peace to Make, and that single serves as the emotional core of the album. I'm JJ Laborde. This is the CBC Music Top 20. Coming up, your local news.
1: This is a CBC News Update. Good afternoon, I'm Natalie Lovey. London City Council has voted down a proposal that would have increased the height and density of a planned student housing development near Western Campus. The rejection follows fierce pushback from neighbors who argued adding to the height of an already approved six-story structure near Sarnia and Western Roads would mean far too much density. Also, last week's decision by Cleveland City Council to call part of Lake Erie the Gulf of Cleveland could create more than just political controversy. Jerome Marty, executive director of the International Association for Great Lakes Research, says changing the names of the Great Lakes can create practical problems for scientists on both sides of the Canada-U.S. border. There's more news coming up at the top of the clock on CBC Radio 1. Taking a look at the regional weather forecast. Today, a mix of sun and cloud with more wind and a risk for showers near Windsor, high of 18 degrees. Some clouds tonight with lighter winds going down to a low of 8. Tomorrow, sunny with a high of 20. Tomorrow night is clear with a low dipping down to 5. Friday, Saturday, and Sunday, sunny with a high of 21. And mainly sunny on Monday with a high of 24. 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
0: I'm your guest host, JJ Laborde, and this is the CBC Music Top 20. Back in we go with the latest from Vancouver's young friend. Miracle climbs two spots to take the number 11 position, right here on your CBC Music Top 20.

0: or pro-war and foreign intervention. Many oppose the Islamic Republic while simultaneously oppose this war and oppose military intervention within their homeland. And rhetoric matters here. When Trump threatens to annihilate Iran, it's making that that political space smaller. It allows the Islamic Republic, particularly the hardliners, to present themselves as the defender of Iran against an existential foreign threat. And that kind of pushes people who deeply oppose the government, who might have been protesting about, in January against the government, closer to the government in defense of their homeland.
1: Maural, great to get your insight on this. Thank you for joining us.
0: Thank you for having me. Great to be here.
1: Maural Karimi is a lecturer at Toronto Metropolitan University and the author of a book about Iranian resistance movements. We reached her in Toronto today. Speaking of Toronto, folk artist Lauren Dillon has just released her debut EP. She describes this song as a coming-of-age lesson. Here is Chains, Rings.

0: That is new music from John Vinyl. That was Cry When I'm Alone, and it is his first new song in a year. Launching today on CBC and CBC Gem, the feature documentary Neil Peart, No One's Disciple.
1: We have some breaking news tonight. One of the world's most influential rock musicians is gone. Rush drummer Neil Peart has died.
2: After Neil passed away, we never really were able to pay tribute to him. And that weighed on me quite a lot.
0: Neil Peart died in January 2020 of brain cancer. The feature documentary celebrates his extraordinary musicianship through reflections from his closest friends, rare archival footage, and extraordinary live performances. Directed by Scott McFadden and Sam Dunn, the film had its world premiere last week at the Toronto International Film Festival. Scott McFadden joins us now from Toronto. Welcome to Afternoon Drive, Scott.
3: Thank you.
0: So for those who are unfamiliar with Neil Peart's work and reputation, how big of a deal was he in the drumming world?
3: Well, Neil's considered, you know, some people call him the best rock drummer of all time, but definitely he's in the top three. And he's someone who, you know, pushed that art form forward by composing all of its parts and treating the instrument more like a classical instrument almost.
0: And what made you decide to approach Rush about making a film about their late friend, Neil? Or did they reach out to you?
3: Well, we have a relationship with the guys. We made a film, Rush Beyond the Lighted Stage, and we did a series on the bass with Getty. And so we were talking, and you know, we, after Neil passed, you know, right at the beginning of 2000, they wanted to do a tribute to him, but it was COVID and they couldn't do a concert, and it just sort of got left. And then we were talking about doing something bigger, something more permanent, and doing a documentary is what came out of that. A combination of live footage mixed with testimonials, talking friends, talking about Neil.
0: The film also features a pretty incredible lineup of drummers. Stuart Copeland from The Police, Danny Carey from Tool, Chad Smith from the Red Hot Chili Peppers. I'm just going to play a quick clip here from those last two.
4: When you play like Neil, it's a very physical double kick and two bass drums and just the dynamic quality of it all. And when you go to do something like that and then your body just can't do it, it could get frustrating.
5: When you get done playing, I mean, our backstage looks like an infirmary. It's like this guy's in the ice bath and this guy's got the thing on his knee and I've got a shoulder thing like a pitcher.
0: You know, it really sounds like there's a lot of bonding around getting older. How are you able to bring this community together?
3: Well, yeah, I mean, it was important to us to have everyone in the film be someone Neil knew. And these were his drum brotherhood, you know, so it was very easy. We just reached out to them and he reached out to Alex and said, can you do this? And we play with this. And they were all jumping at it. So it wasn't that difficult.
0: What did you learn that surprised you while filming this doc?
3: Well, I mean, I think, Neil's a very private person. Someone is very guarded. And I think just learning about his friendships and this brotherhood was one. I also just doing a deep, nerdy dive into drumming because I don't, there's not many documentaries that have been done about drummers. So trying to explain to the world what it means to be a genius drummer. And in doing that, I kind of learned it myself.
0: So what do you hope viewers from lifelong Rush fans to casual music lovers take away from this documentary?
3: Well, just that Neil is really he's a Canadian treasure. You know, he's an artist and he wrote the lyrics and for the band and just, you know, gain a greater appreciation for who he was and, you know, just that's it really. Yeah. Like get some respect for drumming, for the drummer.
0: You speak so fondly of him. What were some of your favorite memories of Neil?
3: I mean, we've had as I said, it was when we first went into the room to convince him to do a documentary. He asked us, what are you going to do? What's your plan? And we just we said, we don't know, right? And he was just the first to kind of bond with us. And he always was had time to just spend. We filmed with him when he was motorcycling, when he was, you know, we up in the mountains and the desert. And he really gave us a lot of himself and a lot of time. And, you know, over half the interviews that are in the film are ones that we did with him, right? So he definitely opened up to us. Even though he never watched our first film, he didn't like that kind of situation. he gave us a lot of time.
0: Well, Scott, it sounds like it's going to be a great documentary, and I'm sure people are really looking forward to seeing the premiere tonight.
3: Yeah, thank you. Hope they watch it.
0: Thank you so much for joining us.
3: Okay, cheers.
0: Scott McFadgen is a co-director of Neil Peart, No One's Disciple. The new feature documentary, Neil Peart, No One's Disciple, premieres tonight at 8 p.m. as part of CBC's The Passionate Eye. 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

0: All right. Well, you recognize that music. Another season of the reality show Survivor is starting in a couple of hours. The 51st season gets underway tonight at 8 o'clock. Here in southwestern Ontario, we have a local player to cheer for. Dan Kilby was raised in Mount Forest. He works in London now. He came into our studio this morning to speak with CBC's Travis Dolini about how excited he is for the premiere.
1: Oh, it's all I've been able to think about anytime I'm like, you know, like walking downtown, going anywhere that I love. It's like the main thing in your head, you know? It's just like, oh my God, when's Survivor coming? And it's tonight.
2: Have you seen it?
1: I actually have seen it. Yeah.
2: You've seen it.
1: And it's awesome. It's really, really good.
2: Oh, that's so good. How long have you been a fan of the show?
1: Literally, I've been a fan since I was 4. Like, my earliest memory was watching Survivor, pretty much. And I remember when I was a little kid, I was like, Mom, I promise I'm going to go out there. I'm going to win. And, you know, it was literally a dream come true in every single way. So, and for a long time, Canadians weren't allowed to play. So it was, I felt very lucky to be able to even be there at all. And so I really gave it my all.
2: That's so cool. No spoiler alerts here. But I want to get a sense of what it was like when you first got onto the show and you started meeting some of the other contestants and you know, you met Jeff. What was that like?
1: It really felt like dream's the wrong word, but it's uncanny almost, because you're like, oh my goodness, I need to be talking to people, making a good impression, because you're kind of in two brains almost, where in the moment you're going, I cannot believe what's going on. Everything is crazy. And that's Jeff Probst. Like, that's my childhood hero. But also, I need to make a good impression on this dude that I've never met and not look too excited, but be excited. Like, it's this very strange thing where it's almost like meeting like a loved one's family or something. Like you're going on a date and you're meeting their parents for the first time, because you're like, you really want to make a good impression, but you don't want to come off like you're trying to make a good impression. And so it's just this weird mind game that you're going through.
2: Right. Like you're like, I want these people to like me, but I'm also going to crush them in these competitions.
1: Exactly. Okay. And also it's like, you're in like the most beautiful place in the world other than Dundas Street, of course, but like literally like just like, it's freaking stunning. You know, like everything looks beautiful out in Fiji is where we were.
2: Right. What was it like being in Fiji?
1: Super hot. And if you remember the polar vortex, that's what I flew out of. So it was the polar vortex in April. And so it was like literally snowstorm, horrible. Flew from there to like the highest UV index, hottest place in the planet. Like quite a big difference.
2: Right. So you weren't used to it.
1: No, I was. Even if you watch the preseason videos and stuff of the videos, I am dripping buckets. Like, I'm a long haired guy. I'm just like immediately just sweating, like unbelievably, uncontrollably all the time.
2: So the heat was bad. Was there anything else? Like, were there bugs that you had to deal with?
1: The bugs are horrible. They're way worse than you expect. Like, to the point where people's skin, mine included, didn't look like skin. It looked like bug bites. You know what I mean? Like, just like all over. They were honestly probably the worst part. Like if you go camping and it's like really wet, you just see like the wall of bugs flying all over. That's what it was like constantly. Ooh. But you're like, you know, let's make an alliance. Let's work together. Like trying to schmooze people while you're getting like completely eaten alive by just those nastiest bugs.
2: Wow. Was there anything that happened during the course of filming and the competitions that surprised you about yourself?
1: Oh, big time. I think one, how I was able to handle that kind of stuff. Like, yeah, it sucked in a lot of ways, you know, the starving, the bugs, the heat. But I think I was able to have a lot of fun. Like, I think I was constantly laughing. I was always having a good time. I think that to me, I was like, you never know, because you see people get pretty miserable out there. But I really maintained a happy-go-lucky, chill vibe. I stayed me. I think that surprised me, because I was like, I could see myself get a little cranky, right? Or, you know, and who knows where it goes. But, you know, for the most part, I felt very proud of myself.
0: That is Dan Kilby speaking with CBC's Travis Dolini. He is the first ever Survivor contestant from London. Dan, not Travis. You can catch the premiere of season 51 on the show tonight on CBS. 51 seasons. I can't believe it's been that long. I only remember the very first season because that's the only one I watched, but I will watch this one, especially knowing that there's someone who's local. Mike, are you a Survivor fan?
3: Oh, I'm not as passionate as some of my friends. My friends are deeply, deeply into it. I'm like you. I watch mostly just the first couple of seasons. Fondly remember watching the first season with my grandmother.
0: Okay. Oh, that's nice. I think it's just such a crazy experience to be able to do something like that. So I'm rooting for Dan. I hope he wins. Alessio, are you a Survivor fan?
4: I'm not a Survivor fan. I've always been around kind of like reality and game shows for a lot of my life, but Survivor, it never stuck. You know what I mean?
0: Mm, yeah. Maybe it's because there are no Canadians.
4: Maybe that's it. Maybe that'll change.
0: For the first couple of seasons. And now you'll have to watch it to cheer on Dan. Mm-hmm. So you might become a fan.
4: It's probably going to happen. Let's be honest. It sounds interesting.
0: All right. Well, we are just a few minutes away from your national news. So Alessio, why don't you hit us with some news for Southwestern Ontario?
4: Well, Josette, Statistics Canada says just over 23% of Canadians, almost a quarter, cannot afford the homes that they're living in. That's almost one in four households, like I mentioned, according to data from the latest housing survey. Michael Hahn, a professor of sociology and academic director of Western University's Statistics Canada Data Center, spoke with us earlier, and he says a mix of high housing prices, a trade war, and other factors are not helping. Elsewhere, police in Chatham-Kent are on the lookout for a stolen church bell. That's the cast iron bell that was taken from in front of the Talbot Street United Church near Port Alma sometime last week. Church members have been working very hard to track it down alongside police, and I'll have more on both of these stories I just mentioned at 5:30.
0: Thanks, Alessio. Still to come on Afternoon Drive, remember those 80s family photos from the portrait studio? You know, the ones with the floating heads and the laser background. Well, an Ontario couple is reviving them and bringing their photo booth to London this weekend. We hear more from the duo behind Mall Photos at 5:50. And if you've ever wondered what it was like to live in an ancient Indigenous longhouse, there is a place in southwestern Ontario where you can find out. We take a tour of Skenado Museum at 5:40. That's coming up on Afternoon Drive here in southwestern Ontario, 93.5 FM in London, 97.5 FM in Windsor. Your national news is next.

0: Welcome back to Afternoon Drive here in southwestern Ontario. I'm Josette Lafleur. Coming up in our last hour of the show, a conversation about housing affordability in Canada. CBC Money columnist Bruce Sellery will be here to talk about that at 5:20. And a company that manages 21 Ontario condo buildings and sold the units to investors for rental income is in financial trouble. Reporter Andrew Lupton joins us from London to walk us through the fallout at CyRake Property Management. That story in just a few minutes. First, though, Mike Hargreaves is here with a look at the forecast for southwestern Ontario. How's it looking, Mike?
1: Hey there, Josette. Right now we have a temperature between 18 and 20 degrees, a mix of sun and cloud. And in Chatham, we've been seeing a bit of light rain.
0: Thanks, Mike. Now it's over to Alessio Donini with a look at our local news. Hi, Alessio.
2: Josette, London police say they will be watching closely and they'll be out in force ahead of a weekend that is expected to be full of unsanctioned homecoming street parties near Western Campus. And a woman is dead following a house fire east of London on Monday. I'll have more on both of these stories at 5:30.
0: Thanks, Alessio. 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
0: Some investors who own units in condo buildings across southern Ontario got a shock this week. A company that runs 21 buildings is in financial trouble. It's called CyRake Management, and they sent a statement to investors last week stating their rent payments could no longer be guaranteed. It's created worry for investors and their tenants. CBC's Andrew Lupton has been digging into this, and he joins me now. Hi, Andrew.
4: Hello.
0: Okay, so tell me more about CyRake Management and how they operated these buildings.
4: Yeah, so starting about 15 years ago, CyRake Management, they're based in Burlington, began buying up older rental buildings. Now, these buildings tend to be run down. Many of them are located in mid-sized cities in southern Ontario, including many in our listening area, places like London, Tillsonburg, and Sarnia. So after the conversion to the rental buildings to condos, they then sold off the units to investors who then rented them out for investment income. So the buy-in was low. Some bought units for as low as $80,000, up to about $300,000 a unit. And these were pitched to investors as a way to become kind of a hands-off landlord with a very low entry price. CyRake charged the owners to take care of every aspect of the rental. They collected rents, paid utilities, ran the condo board, collected condo fees, dealt with vacancies. And the investors, most lived in other cities and had no contact with their tenants. They just had to collect these rent disbursements from CyRake and pay the municipal taxes.
0: So now you've spoken with investors. So how did this work out for them?
4: Yeah, so one person I spoke with is Tanya Patrician. She's 55, lives in Mississauga. She bought two condos in Kitchener through CyRake back in 2013. They were about $80,000 each. Later that year, she and her partner bought two more in Listowel. They were $90,000 each. And then they bought two more properties in Waterloo and Hamilton. She says CyRake charged about $600 per unit to run the properties, and investors like Tanya kept the rest. Here's what she told me about how the investments went and about its biggest selling point.
5: How do you get guaranteed rent with hands off? We just thought this was too good to be true, which is why we only purchased two. We let it run for 6 months to go, yeah, this really is true. And then we bought more. I know when we say, you know, we own four condos and two townhouses. Believe me, we were never in the red, but we were barely in the black. You know, they really were long-term investments. When it comes to the condos, on average, we're pulling in about $400 per condo. When it comes to the townhouse, it's between $1,200 and $1,500.
0: How did Tanya even learn about this investment?
4: Yeah, so she met with CyRake President Todd C. Slater. He was a bit of a social media star, talked a lot on his social media channels about real estate investing. He had his own radio show. Patrician met him at a seminar CyRake held for investors, and she says she asked him tough questions and got the answers that she wanted. After she bought, she said he was always available to answer her questions. And so for years, she felt this was a good investment. As you heard, she wasn't being made rich, but she was building equity in these condos because she was actively paying off the mortgages.
0: All right, so when did the signs start to show up that CyRake might be in trouble?
4: Yeah, so earlier this year, I did a lot of reporting in London about problems at a CyRig-operated building on Kipps Lanes. I've been in the buildings. They're very run down. Tenants there went weeks in the winter with no elevators in one of the buildings. And then last summer, there was weeks without hot water. Tenant groups like Acorn became active there working with tenants. But then last week, the real bombshell dropped. Condo owners shared with me a notice that CyRig sent to investors, and there are about 1,800 of them across Ontario in 21 different buildings. The notice says that they can no longer guarantee rent payments. The mid-September rent payment didn't happen, and they said the company is currently experiencing market liquidity challenges that are affecting their ability to make timely rental payments. They said investors still own the condos, and they also said that they would provide a written update for investor owners today, but that hasn't come yet.
0: And how are investors reacting to this?
4: Well, in short, they're scrambling. I mean, many are trying to hire new property management companies. Others are trying to knock on the doors of these units and tell tenants, hey,

0: Their units to find them empty or in the middle of halted rentals that they didn't even know were happening.
1: I want to go back to the owners, Andrew. Are they considering legal action?
0: Yeah, so one owner I spoke with says they're looking into it. His name is Marcin Migdal. He owns a unit in North Bay. He sent an online form out to owners. He's trying to gather information so that he has their contact information. He's also speaking with lawyers about a possible action. Here's what he told me.
2: So I just decided to just set up something quick with my knowledge, expertise, and then start posting. And then within maybe 3 hours of that Reddit post, I got an investor that called me and he was in for $2 million. So we had a really interesting conversation. For individuals who have joint ventures, you know, with $250,000 plus investments, some of them are from RSPs, LOCs, you know, some of them, I've talked to investors now that, you know, they cashed out their savings with family and friends to put this stuff in here a few years ago, you know, so it's not, we're not talking about people who are massive millionaires. We're talking about people who are just gathering family assets and believe in this concept. And then now we have nowhere to go.
0: And you heard him speak there about joint ventures or JVs. That's another aspect of this. These are investments that CyREG sold. They're not tied to individual condo units. Essentially, there are shares in the building conversions. And what concerns a lot of investors here is that the JV investments aren't tied to any piece of property. So they don't have anything to sell or collect rent from, and they're worried about where that money might be. Now, Todd Slater, the president of CyREG, is not answering their calls, they tell me, and he hasn't answered calls from us.
1: So what happens now? What's next?
0: So I spoke briefly with the Condo Authority of Ontario spokesperson Alex Defco, spoke to me today. They play more of an advisory role in the industry. They don't really investigate, although they do hold tribunals between parties that are in dispute to try and reach a resolution. He said that the way current rules are set up, condos are supposed to act as mini democracies within the rules of the Condo Act. He said that means the system works best when owners take an active role in how they're run. Here's a bit more of what he said.
3: You know, I urge affected individuals to reach out to us so we can talk about their options. But in general, I would say for anybody sort of faced with a situation like this, where they're being sold this sort of product, I would caution that the whole idea behind condo ownership is actually that it's different from home ownership and that it does require a level of community involvement that people maybe don't understand off the bat. Somebody's faced with a situation where they're offered some sort of a no strings attached type of condo ownership. You know, I would take pause and I would think about whether that's right for them, because condo ownership is really not meant to be that way. It's meant to be where you are involved.
0: So I'm sure we haven't heard the last of this just yet, as condo owners continue to look for answers and possibly regulatory authorities become involved.
1: Andrew, thanks for your work on this story.
0: Thank you.
1: Andrew Lupton is a reporter at CBC London. You can read his online story on the CyREG situation at cbc.ca/London. Well, last night, masked Québécois math rock duo Angine de Poitrine won the Polaris Album Prize for their record Vol 2. The annual $30,000 music award is given to the best Canadian album based on artistic merit, regardless of genre or record sales. Angine de Poitrine burst onto the music scene earlier this year after one of their live sessions went viral online. Since the band members maintain anonymity, their acceptance speech was made by a representative. Here's a clip.
4: Thanks for Polaris to having all that attention for the weird and complex and rock and good music as they can do. Not so while ago, we wouldn't have lived that moment together, so it's a great year for all the music scene. Thanks for all the nominees and all the innovative music, and have a great night, Angine de Poitrine!
1: That was part of Angine de Poitrine's acceptance speech made by a representative of the band from last night's Polaris ceremony. The duo won the $30,000 prize for their album, Volume 2. To find out more and watch all the performances from the event, you can go to cbcmusic.ca/Polaris. But why don't we hear a cut from their Polaris Prize-winning album? This is Sarnies by Angine de Poitrine.

0: All right. I want you to picture, if you will, big hair, oversized shoulder pads, and neon style that made the 80s iconic. You've likely seen your friends transformed into retro portraits on social media lately. It has been a big AI trend. But long before AI got involved, some photographers were crafting these looks in real life. Mall Photos is bringing back that nostalgic magic. They are a mobile retro portrait studio popping up at markets, fairs, and events across the province, including Punk Rock Flea Fest happening this weekend in London. Leanna and Aaron DiGruccio are here with me now. They are the duo behind Mall Photo. Welcome to the show, you guys.
1: Hey.
2: For having us.
1: Thanks for having us.
0: Okay, so if I was out at an event and stumbled across your booth, what would I see?
2: You would see, well, us, for starters. We're very loud, very vocal with attracting attention to our booth or our tent or our setup or whatever space we occupy.
1: I'm usually dressed up in a lot of checkers just to look as dramatic as possible. So okay. That way, I'm like the floating dude that does this.
2: The waving tube, man.
1: The waving tube.
2: Leanna's a bit of our carnival barker doing a bit of a step right up thing. So people come up, they see our photography setup or backdrop. We are very clearly set up and ready to take people's portraits. We've got some branding around, our sign, our logo, some samples of our work, and we actually have a massive branded tent, flag, table covering set up, as well as a new online presence in the mail, essentially.
0: Okay, so people see us, they see.
1: Very easy to spot. Our whole tent is like nothing but checkers and old TV screens. So we're really trying to push just the weirdness.
0: That 80s vibe.
1: The 80s vibe, exactly.
0: Which is exactly what the portraits are about. You've got the 80s, 90s, Sears portrait studio look going on. You know, the cheesy poses, the laser backdrops. So for those who are listening, they can't see, obviously. Describe a little bit more the aesthetic that you're going for.
1: I would say that there is a very particular pose that we love to do, and it's the floating head. Do you want to go into what that is?
2: I would love to go into that, yeah. So we've been photographers for, I think, 21 and 16 years each, so we have a lot of history in all genres. Leanna kind of came from a cinematography and filmmaking background. I came from portraiture and editorial, and we combined our efforts about 3 years ago now in event photography. But last November, only in a fit of boredom, Leanna came up with the concept to, hey, why don't I take my, experience 15 years ago in rural East Texas managing a Sears portrait studio, and let's combine that with what we do. So we set up at a flea market, the KW Punk Rock Flea Market at Maxwell's last November, and started shooting portraits of people and then a second portrait for the floating head inset and combining those. And it's the entire, I did the kind of art history research a little bit. The whole concept was developed in like a department store in the U.S. in like the 1920s.
0: Okay.
2: And it took off as a very, serious, straight-faced, popular family portrait or individual portrait kind of trope throughout the 70s and 80s. So we're kind of honoring that. It's very tongue-in-cheek now. You look back and it's very kitschy because it is. It's kind of a ridiculous premise to have this vignette of yourself in the corner. So we kind of grew up on the early internet, and we've both worked in tech before. So we've got this combination of that composition with kind of 80s, 90s into kind of Y2K nostalgia and aesthetics that we still kind of look at as the core of our creative work.
1: Yeah, we use a laser background. We use also a muslin. And then we create a background based off of the event we're going to be at. So you get all three backgrounds. And usually the laser ones are what people love the most. We try to make it ridiculous, like, them staring off, kind of not at the camera. Because there was always a person there that's like, hey, look at me. But nobody ever looked at the camera. It was just looking over here. And then what we do is we take another portrait, and we get a lot of animals, a lot of pets. So we like to make their head really big. And then you're just looking up like, weirdly at this huge giant head of your pet and kind of inside of it at the same time. So
2: This dramatic look way into the distance, and people come up and we kind of get one of two reactions, like, oh, I remember these from my family photos back then because someone's of that generation, or someone who, kind of came to be after this was actually popular. They'll look at it and they'll look at some of our samples and go, that's ridiculous. And if we kind of get a laugh out of people, we go like, come on, get over, we do their portraits. Mm-hmm. And We show the source images we take. So when they get their edited images later, it's like, oh, that's what they were doing. That's ridiculous. And I love it. If someone comes up and says, oh, I wish I brought my partner or my pet with me, we have a system to like, okay, send us a photo of that. We'll do that as the floating head drop
3: in.
2: And people get a bit of a surprise. Like, that's what they did with my pictures. So it's just a lot of fun.
3: It's ridiculous, but it is super popular. So much so that there's been like an AI trend going around lately with the 80s kind of aesthetic. What do I look like in the 80s? What do you guys think about that when it comes to AI and creating these pictures?
2: It's not them. Mm-hmm. That is not the person. AI is going to generate an image based on every piece of information that's ever been fed and spit out kind of a plastic looking middle of the road, kind of looks like you, but it's a cut and paste rubber stamp version of you, and it's not you. We put you yourself in front of the camera. We make that image by hand, custom for you. And that's the only picture of you like that that exists. It's not some algorithmic slop.
1: Yep. It also is really important to note, too, that it is a security issue when you put your photos up into ChatGPT or other types of programs and you're providing that, you know, the metadata to that, you know, AI software. We do not keep anything. We don't even ask for people's last names. We want people to just give us the very bare minimum information. We send it to their email and they get, you know, be able to do prints and things like that. So it's a very one-on-one experience. It also is more fun to take your kids or your family to go get a picture.
3: Yeah.
1: And it's, you know, you're not booking an appointment or any of that stuff. You show up to a market, you get this really quick, fun experience. And then now you have those memories, right? And in terms of things nowadays, a lot of people don't want to purchase, you know, like what landfill core. I don't know if you've ever heard of landfill core, but it's very much items that have come from cheaply made things. And so in something like this, it's like you get exactly what you're paying for. And not only that, but people like to, what do you get your grandparents? What do you get your parents? Hmm. Think, especially when you're in college, you get them a photo of you. They want to see you, you know?
3: Okay, so lots of people are getting them as gifts.
1: Absolutely. A big part of it is gifts. Like even if someone's not there, even someone who is passed, they'll get a photo of like their dad and put it in the photo. And we get to make that image for them. So they're part of that. So it's really special for us.
3: So how has the interest picked up over the past year since you've been doing this?
1: Insane.
3: Really?
1: Insane. we've had thousands of people ask for photos. We've had people from Kentucky and Las Vegas and Seattle ask us to come. When we set up at a market, especially the punk rock flea markets, we actually can't shoot enough. Mm. There's like, you know, when someone sells a product at a market, they, you know, they run out. We don't physically can shoot so much in a day. So what we tell them is like, hey, find us at our next market, you know, and we've had people come from Oshawa to Kitchener. We've had one of our friends came all the way from Georgia to come get a photo. Like it's so much fun for them. And they know that authentic, you know, that authentic piece is what's special.
3: Did you expect it to take off like this?
1: No.
2: This was a side project. We kind of did a super bare bones thing for a few months. And then people started messaging like, oh, do you have a studio? Can I come to you? Can you come to us? And we've so far just stuck to like, hey, here's our tour dates. Essentially festivals we'll be at. We don't have commercial studio space. It's impossible to maintain for what we do. So we kind of sort of come to you and just come out and see us.
1: We've had people reach out to us and like, hey, we are completely filled up in spots, but we will make space for you. It's been so amazing. And it's kind of funny because like our photography before, I mean, we were proud of it, but we weren't getting, you know, a million bookings for it. We'd have like, you know, 3 or 4 a year just for the events. And we've told people, hey, do you want event photography? And they're like, no, we want mall photo. we want the mall photo.
2: Mall photo is, like I said, a lot of fun, and it's absolutely volume. Whereas, you know, instead of quoting a company or a small business, a day rate for event photography, give a space to pop up. Anyone who comes up is $25 per person, and you get your images in a day or two.
1: Yeah, amazing. Only $25. We do not charge for pets or kids because they do not have jobs. So we are trying to make it as equal as possible.
2: We charge for fish, though, just because we don't like
1: fish. Yeah, we charge extra for fish.
3: Well, it sounds like a blast. Leanna, Aaron, thank you so much for coming in and telling us more about it.
1: Thank you so much.
2: Thank you.
3: That was Leanna and Aaron DiGruccio. They run Mall Photo. They will be taking photos at Punk Rock Flea Fest this weekend in London. It's $25 a pop for a photo. And if you don't get a chance to have your photo taken at Punk Rock Flea Fest, you can follow where Mall Photo will be next on Instagram at Mall Photo. But this is very important. It's M4LLPH0T0. That's M4LLPH0T0. And if you are heading to Punk Rock Flea Fest in London this weekend, you can also catch the OBGM's Friday night. Here they are with Get Up.

0: This is a CBC News update. I'm Alessio Donini. Emergency crews and London city officials are bracing for a potentially chaotic weekend as thousands of students prepare to gather for unsanctioned Western homecoming parties. Heavy crowds are expected to flood the streets around Bruffdale Avenue and Richmond Street. In a joint statement, local institutions and Western University say police will be out in force to manage the crowds. Additional officers will be brought in from Windsor and elsewhere. And as fans of reality TV show Survivor get ready for the premiere of a new season tonight, people in southwestern Ontario have a local person to cheer for. Dan Kilby, raised in Mount Forest, now lives in London. And with the latest season here today, he tells CBC's London Morning he's hoping to make people across the southwest proud. The 51st season of the show gets underway tonight, and that is at 8 o'clock local time. Now, the weather forecast for southwestern Ontario. We're expecting clear skies overhead for much of the southwest, although we are going to see partly cloudy skies and a chance of showers in the Windsor area, a low right around 9 for most of the region. Tomorrow, 20 degrees and mainly sunny skies. On Friday and on Saturday, both highs around 21 under sunny skies as well. On Sunday, a mix of sun and cloud across the southwest with a high right around 22.
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5: Hello, I'm Neil Kirksall.
6: Good evening, I'm Chris Howden. This is As It Happens. Tonight.
5: Election time heals all wounds. British Columbia's Conservatives have gone through months of infighting, but after a snap election call, the interim leader tells us his party is united and ready to go.
6: Lost years. Today marks 25 years behind bars for Dawit Isaak, a journalist who was imprisoned in Eritrea for calling for democratic reforms. We'll talk to his daughter, who hasn't seen him since she was 7 years old.
5: Willing and able, he was paralyzed after heart surgery, and the late activist and wheelchair user Jerry Post spent the rest of his life fighting fiercely for disability rights in Nova Scotia.
6: The jig is nowhere near up. The world's most seasoned Celtic band has played at an Irish pub in New York City for a record-breaking 1,500 weeks and counting.
5: Connecting with the dots, the two-piece Quebec band Angine de Poitrine wins the 2026 Polaris Prize, not bad for a couple of 333-year-old aliens in polka dot outfits.
6: And phony soprano. Scientists discover the prima donnas of the primate world, a rare species of lemur that happens to use the same vocal tricks as human opera singers. As it happens, the Wednesday edition, radio that invites you to listen under falsetto pretenses.

0: microphones and so on, it was necessary to adapt the voice and also the vocal tract, the mouth and all the tongue and all the components to spread the sound to large auditorium and so on. And so we checked this ability in Indri with new methods, and we found that probably Indris are doing the same thing.
1: I really want to see and hear a soprano, a lemur, together competing.
0: Yeah, the output in some way are very different because the notes and the spectral component is different, but the way the sounds result so powerful is probably the same.
1: You think? I don't know. I think some operas might object to that. Who do you think would project better?
0: I think at the end, Indri is probably more powerful. Whoa. I think it's the third most powerful sound produced by in the Audubon Kingdom.
1: This particular species, to let our listeners know, it's they're critically endangered. So, yeah. What is key for you? I mean, I imagine when you hear these lemurs every time you've heard them in the wild, you're reassured and relieved because it means they're still there. But what needs to be done to make sure they keep singing?
0: Unfortunately, the conservation situation of the Indris is quite sad because, as you said, they are critically endangered, especially because they are losing their habitat for a lot of human pressures, especially the slash and burn agricultural technique that is very common in Madagascar, and also for mining and for charcoal production. So the main thing is to protect their environments, because this species doesn't survive in captivity. We don't know why, but probably it is related to its very complex and unique diet that is based on the over 50 different species of endemic plants of Madagascar. So this is something quite impossible to replicate in captive condition. So the main thing is protect areas in Madagascar and prevent them from destruction.
1: Filippo, I'm so glad we could speak. Thank you for this. We were going to make you sing the interview. We thought that might be a little bit tough.
0: Okay.
1: Thank you.
0: You're welcome. You're welcome. Have a nice day.
2: Filippo Carugati is a naturalist with the University of Turin, and we reached him in Turin.

0: Mistakes were made. That's the conclusion of the City of Calgary after officials reviewed 911 calls related to the disappearance of 11-year-old Parker Wells. The boy went missing from his day home in July and was found dead about 2 weeks later. The city now admits that given the seriousness of the emergency calls, police should have started the search for Parker about an hour earlier than they did. Ian Bushnell is Calgary's Director of Emergency Management and Community Safety. He told the CBC what had gone wrong.
1: So we received the first call from the day home at 10:53 in the morning. The caller indicated that they were looking for Parker. There was discussion about whether or not the day home was ready to say he was missing, which the day home was not at that point. The call taker took the details down, and the decision was made to for the day home to call back a few minutes later if they determined that they couldn't find him. So a second call came in at 11:24, where again the same person from the day home spoke to the same dispatcher, and the decision was ultimately made at 11:41 to declare him missing and to launch a priority one call to the Calgary Police Service. What our review determined was that there was actually enough information in that first call that the emergency call taker should have made a different decision and should have declared, followed our procedure in making that decision sooner. So the mistake was that we had enough information, but we did not take the decision to make it a priority one call with that first telephone call, and we waited until the second telephone call. We have done a number of things sort of immediately, a rapid review of the missing person protocol. We made sure that in this particular case that our teams individually were spoken to about how to follow the procedure properly. We also have a process where when the first call was not prioritized, it is put aside and it is supposed to be reviewed by a supervisor. And we have now implemented a system where a second supervisor should also review the same information, with our intent being that that level or those layers of supervision should catch that perhaps there was enough information to dispatch the call appropriately. And then overall and sort of more globally, we've recently added a whole additional week to our recruit training focused on critical thinking, problem solving, and the challenges of specifically following the procedure while also exercising critical thinking if things don't exactly follow the procedure. As you can imagine, 911 is a complicated and challenging place to work. Our 911 team, dedicated professionals, they answer hundreds of calls a day. We answer over a million calls a year. And of course, we do our best to dispatch 100% accurately all the time. This was a case where we failed.